0: 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And 11-year-old Hannah lived in Lebanon's war. Drones, jets, and explosions, her constant soundtrack. She arrived at Sunday school angry and consumed by fear. But teachers poured love into her and shared stories of God's faithfulness. Today, Hannah prays openly, thanking God for healing her fear and interceding for other displaced children still waiting to experience that same comfort and hope. From the CIM Newsroom, I'm Brian Scott.
1: I'm Steve O'Dell with Mission Network News. The future of Syrian Kurds hangs in the balance amid military changes. I'll have more on that in a moment. Then, learn how a simple datebook opens the door to Bible studies in U.S. prisons. In our first story, tensions over fuel prices in Syria this week come on the heels of President Ahmad al-Shaira declaring the country to be on a new trajectory, one that prizes democracy and will unite military groups into one Syrian army. As the Kurdish-led group SDF disbands, President al-Shaira has promised constitutional protections for Kurds.
2: So this integration is going to occur, but as to whether the cultural and linguistics and political rights of the Kurds in the northeast will still be cared for and guaranteed, we're not really sure.
1: How new governance will affect ministry in Syria is another unknown.
2: They want Christians to stay, but how they're going to deal with the church of believers from a Muslim background, I think they're putting that one on the back burner right now.
1: While the majority of Kurds are Sunni Muslims, the SDF has historically been open to the establishment of churches from believers of a Muslim background.
2: God is working among that people, and we are praying that this would not stifle some of that growth.
1: Please pray that Kurdish churches will maintain existing rights.
2: The prayer is that they would still be able to meet together, they'd still be able to worship, they would still be able to marry, and baptize, and that God would protect that religious freedom that they currently have.
1: Find more prayer points in our full report online. In the meantime, it has been almost a year since Pastor Wang Lin of Zion Church was imprisoned. His wife, Sarah Su, recently spoke on a Voice of the Martyrs U.S. podcast.
3: The moment I married to Wang Lin, I knew that his mission was to train and disciple Christians in China and to have the gospel spread all around China.
1: The family knew persecution would be part of their calling and had to move home several times. Then Pastor Wang was arrested and charged with fraud and illegal business practices.
3: A lot of the fraud that they claim is the brothers and sisters in Christ, they're tithing.
1: Treating tithes as fraud is one tactic used to restrict religious expression. In recent years, Zion Church and many others moved online. Their ministry reached thousands, which also drew Communist Party attention. That pressure followed Wang Lin into prison. He receives little nutritious food and has suffered abuse. It resulted in heart blockage.
3: He said it is his duty that he has to pay this price right now for the gospel. And he's been encouraging me and my children to face together.
1: Don't let imprisoned believers be forgotten. Pray for Pastor Wang Lin, about 200 other imprisoned church leaders, and for the endurance of the Chinese church.
3: We are telling all the media that there are still 8 people in the Zion church. It hasn't been released yet.
1: And World Missionary Press is sending 750,000 diary date books to prisons across the U.S., which are distributed by chaplains. These books contain daily Bible verses and note-taking spaces. This year, WMP will also be sending Spanish copies. Helen Williams with WMP says,
4: "They are extremely well received. We get wonderful feedback from prisoners. It just gives them something to start their day. It gives them something to think about during the day. Gives them a place to write."
1: Williams says the prayer for those who receive the books is
4: that they would take the date book, and even if they just want to make notes or something, that they would read the word, and the word would speak to their heart.
1: Having these books can also be a stepping stone to joining chaplain-led Bible studies.
4: It's something to cling to, and I don't pretend that I know what goes on there, what goes on in the heart, but everybody needs hope, and the Word provides hope.
1: Please pray that the Scripture would speak to the hearts of those who receive the date books, and that the Holy Spirit would be in the prison chaplains as they minister to people through Bible studies. Learn the full story at Mission News.

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Some lessons can't be taught with words. They have to be lived. And sometimes the hardest lesson of all is learning who's really in charge. Job discovered this the hard way. After endless questions, complaints, and longing for answers, God finally spoke. And what he showed Job in that moment changed everything. Today on Insight for Living, Chuck Swindoll teaches from the closing chapters of Job to reveal how a suffering man came face to face with the majesty of his Maker. It's a journey towards surrender you won't soon forget.

0: Just a few verses from Job. I've been saying that for 9 years now, I think. This 42nd chapter, Job responds to the Lord's message in a wonderful manner. After all he's been through, listen to these words of submission. Job 42, beginning at verse 1. Then Job answered the Lord and said, I know that you can do all things, and that no purpose of yours can be thwarted. Who is this that hides counsel without knowledge? Therefore, I have declared that which I did not know, that which I did not understand, things too wonderful for me, which I did not know. Hear now, and I will speak. I will ask you, and you instruct me. I have heard of you by the hearing of the ear, but now my eye sees you. Therefore, I retract and I repent in dust and ashes.
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0: It is difficult to cultivate a humble heart in a contentious culture. Put another way, a repentant spirit is rarely found in a litigious society. How rarely do we hear the words, I'm wrong, I'm sorry. And as opposed to that, how often we hear the words, I will sue you, I will take you to court. Just this past

Week, a good friend of mine sent me a classic example of just how litigious our society is. Matter of fact, it's an award-winning story. It won first place in a recent Criminal Lawyers Award contest. A Charlotte, North Carolina lawyer purchased a box of very rare and expensive cigars. He then insured them against fire, among other things. Within a month, having smoked his entire stockpile of these 24 great cigars, and without yet having made even his first premium payment on the policy, the lawyer filed a claim against the insurance company. In his claim, this lawyer stated the cigars were lost in a series of small fires. The insurance company refused to pay, citing the obvious reason that the man had consumed the cigars in the normal fashion. That was obvious. The lawyer sued and won. In delivering the ruling, the judge agreed with the insurance company that the claim was frivolous. The judge stated, nevertheless, that the lawyer held a policy from the company in which it had warranted that the cigars were insurable and also guaranteed that it would insure them against fire without defining what is considered to be unacceptable fire and was obligated to pay the claim. Rather than endure a lengthy and costly appeal process, the insurance company accepted the ruling and paid $15,000 to the lawyer for his loss of the rare cigars that had been lost in the fires. And now for the best part. After the lawyer cashed the check, the insurance company had him arrested on 24 counts of arson. With his own insurance claim and testimony from the previous case being used against him, the lawyer was convicted of intentionally burning his insured property, was sentenced to 24 months in jail and a $24,000 fine. Something inside every one of us goes, yes! Let me say again how difficult it is to cultivate a humble heart in a society like ours. We who are parents, and you who are now parents of the young of our generation, work overtime dealing with the stubborn wills of your children, which is your and my responsibility. It isn't the school's responsibility. It isn't the policeman's responsibility. It isn't the court's responsibility. It is yours and it is mine. And it's a tough sled. First, to get their attention, and then in the process to gain their respect. Deep within our souls, we know that our children operate their lives under our authority. But that same awareness is not in their hearts. It's a learned awareness. And there are few things more beautiful to behold than a child or a young adult who has learned that lesson, still evidencing capability and giftedness and confidence in life, while at the same time modeling a submissive spirit. They will not learn that submission until they discover the words, "I am wrong. I am sorry. I repent." The truth were known, it has been years in some homes hearing me right now since you have heard your mate
say

something like that. It's long overdue. Now, with all of this as a background, a sort of food for thought, turn with me to Job 42 and verse 6. Admittedly, it's unusual for me to go at the beginning of a message to the end of my text. But because it forms the climax of Job's inner life, I want you to see it in all of its beauty and then go back with me to discover how it was finally placed there. This book ends with a wonderful conclusion on Job's part, to say nothing about his home and family and the rewards that came following all the suffering. This is Job personally. This is Job as a man. This is the inner life of the one called the servant of God. 42:6, I retract and I repent in dust and ashes. I think it is noteworthy that God does not yet remove the boils, that God has not yet brought back the children, that the man is still bankrupt, in pain, undergoing suffering, right up to this point. And that's all by design. God will stop at nothing to bring us to the place of full repentance. He doesn't bring relief and then expect repentance. It is in the midst of the pain he waits for words like this. I retract, I repent. One man very insightfully writes of this: Job has come to a true assessment of himself before the holy God. Job both renounces all false pride and concedes that God has been true to justice in allowing him to be brought so low that he has had to sit outside the city on an ash dump, on an ash heap. The term recant, translated here retract, is the Hebrew word nicham, N-I-C-H-A-M. And it means, listen, it means to turn from a planned course of action and take up a new course. It implies the strongest resolve to change directions. That's it. That's repentance at its best. I've been thinking one way, which has caused me to say what I've been saying. I now realize I need to be going in that other direction and, as we sometimes refer to it, change my tune. Having come to an end of himself, Job sits humbly before his Lord, surrendered and contrite. Surrendered and contrite. Two words we're not familiar with, especially in our culture. Turn from here briefly to Psalm 51. We'll be back to Job in a few moments, but first I want you to see the words of David following the misery in the backwash of his adultery with Bathsheba. He wrote a song realizing the wrongness of his actions, and they were plural, not just adultery, but murder of Bathsheba's husband, Uriah, deception, living a lie before the people, lack of leadership as the king while caught up in the affair. He sees it all, he sees it clearly, and he repents. Psalm 51 is the record of his repentance. I commend the reading of it to you. He begins, "Be gracious to me, O God, according to your loving kindness." Notice he calls upon the grace of God. "According to the greatness of your compassion, blot out my transgressions." Verse 2, "Wash me thoroughly from my iniquity and cleanse me from my sin. I know my transgressions."

and my sin is ever before me. There's no hiding of the fact. There's no blaming of another. There is nothing but naked, open confession in a heart of repentance. Verse 10, create in me a clean heart, O God, and renew a steadfast spirit within me. He doesn't expect something of the people around him. He doesn't expect another individual even to understand. He's getting it right with God. That's where we start in repentance. And then he comes in verse 17 to the verse I want to mention, develop. The sacrifices of God are a broken spirit, a broken and a contrite heart, O God, you will not despise. Look closely at the verse. These are sacrifices. These are sacrifices that God finds pleasure in, a broken spirit and a contrite heart. I meditated on those thoughts quite a while and came up with a brief list of five characteristics of a contrite heart. I've observed this in others on a few occasions. I'm sorry it hasn't been on many, but on a few occasions. And I've experienced it myself on a few occasions. A contrite heart, number one, nurses no grudges. Nurses no grudges. Contrite heart never says, if it hadn't been for what she, or if this hadn't happened then, or because I was raised like I was raised then, none of that. A contrite heart nurses no grudges. Second, makes no demands. I don't come with a contrite heart demanding that you now do this in return. So that leads me to the third. Contrite heart has no expectations. I don't expect good treatment. I don't expect to be treated nicely. I don't expect people necessarily to forgive me. That'll have to take time. I don't come with expectations. My contrite broken spirit and my contrite broken heart come with simply no expectations. Fourth, I offer no conditions. No ifs, no wishes. I simply come broken and contrite. Nursing no grudges, makes no blames, has no expectations, offers no conditions, anticipates no favors. That's fifth. I don't anticipate as a result that you will do this or hopefully you will do that. I'm simply acknowledging the wrongness of my actions, attitude, words. Now, what was it that brought such a response to Job? When you turn back, you will see those previous verses leading up to chapter 42, beginning in chapter 40 in verse 6. God begins by getting his attention, to use a human term, by shaking his shoulders nice and firmly. And then God gives him two unforgettable examples that show Job just how far down he is in his own estimation before God. But to begin with, God shakes his shoulders. Before I read verse 6 and following, let me mention what we've all gone through as parents. And nothing I say will be politically correct, and that's why it's true what I'm going to tell you. There are times parents all alone, without embarrassing their children before anyone else, all alone, get their children by the shoulders and give them a good firm shake. Right? We'll just stop with the shake. Okay? Whatever else you do, that's between you and God. And I'll leave it with that. But you have had enough of their rhino will. You are not going to put up with another day of it, to say nothing of even another minute of it, and you pull them aside and you have a good talking to, we say. And we say, I want you to understand that you are the child and I am the parent.
You will

under this roof exactly what I tell you to do, whether you like it or not. Is that clear? Some of your lips are moving. You've done this before. And we are in the process of helping every teacher your child will have in the future. Every time they're around a policeman, that policeman, though he doesn't know about it, will thank you. Every time he's playing on a team with a coach, that coach will be grateful that you did your job as a parent. You got their attention. And you didn't stop with just one shake. It may have to happen again in another 3 or 4 days. You are fed up. You have had it. And that child is discovering that she or he does not rule that roost. You do. And there's something wonderfully healthy about that realization. I believe the Lord takes Job by the shoulders and gives him a good shake in verses 6 to 14. As a matter of fact, in these verses, I think he's saying to him, Job, listen to me. I am God, you are man. I am authority, you are servant. I am in charge, you are the clay. I'm molding and shaping, you will be shaped. It's important that you understand, Job, you are not on my level. You are not God. See how he begins? Lord answered Job out of a storm, verse 6, chapter 40. Now, gird up your loins like a man. I think it's his way of saying, take this like a man. Listen to me. I will ask you and you instruct me. You let me know how you would answer. Will you really annul my judgment? Will you condemn me that you may be justified? Or do you have an arm like God and can you thunder with a voice like his? It's a picture of power. Can you do what I do? If you can, then, verse 10, adorn yourself with eminence and dignity and clothe yourself with honor and majesty. Pour out the overflowings of your anger and look on everyone who is proud and make him low. You're able to do that? I can do that. Bring those proud people down, Job. Look on everyone who is proud and humble him. Tread down the wicked where they stand. Hide them in the dust altogether and bind them in the hidden place. Then I will confess to you that your own right hand can save you. Obviously, Job can't do that. Let's go back to the shakes for a moment, okay? Let me make something real clear to you, son. As the father, I'm the one who earns the living in this home. If you're in charge, you earn the living. You go where I go. You work where I work. You make what I make. You make the decisions I make. You take care of the mortgage. You handle the details of this family. You get everything in line. You make the plans. You are in charge. You able to do that? Obviously, the son has to say no. I can't do that. Then understand, son, you're not the dad. You're the son. That means you answer to me. I love you. I will forever love you, but you will not rule this home. I am the authority. Sometimes they need illustrations that help convey this. And so, God gives him a couple of illustrations. I think Job may have been a lover of the animal world and something of a student of that world, and the Lord knew that and chose a couple of animals. Got your pen ready? I want you to circle two unusual words. Verse 15, behold now, behemoth. Circle that. I know it's unclear, but just circle it. Behold, behemoth. Verse 1 of chapter 41. Circle Leviathan. Can you draw out Leviathan? Right about now, you're glad you're the listener and not the preacher, aren't you? Because it would be a tough thing, and believe me, it's not that easy to ferret out exactly where God is going with his speech. And it is my task to try to do that. I believe he is showing Job two animals that are at the top of the food chain, two animals that are virtually unintimidated. They can take care of themselves in the wild. Most every other animal bows to them. And if they don't, they pay a terrible price, usually their life. The behemoth represents the hippopotamus, which I understand is far more dangerous and deadly than most of us

0: one who was creator. First, the hippopotamus. Verses 15 to 24, chapter 40. I made that animal as well as you. Notice the opening. His strengths and his loins, 16 through 18, is a reference to the strength of the hippopotamus. The power is in his muscles. Tail is like a cedar, picture of strength. Sinews of thighs are knit together. His bones are tubes of bronze. This is poetry. Colorful language to illustrate this. His limbs are like bars of iron. He is first of the ways of God. If I, Yahweh, am powerful enough to create and subdue a creature this strong and intimidating, I'm deserving of your trust, your submission, your worship.
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3: Here are the current weather conditions as issued by Environment Canada. Fort Vermilion, 18, wind from the northwest at 4 kilometers an hour. Taking a look at La Crete, 19, in high level, mainly sunny, 19, wind from the north at 2 kilometers an hour. For Garden River, 16, wind from the southwest at 4 kilometers an hour. And Fort Chipewyan, sunny, 14, wind from the east at 11 kilometers an hour. This has been your local weather update here on CIM Radio.
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0: I'm Tyler Boss. Let's take a break from the busyness of today and focus on God during this Abide Minute. Scripture tells us that we have not because we ask not. Whatever you ask in prayer, believe that you have received it, and it will be yours. In Mark chapter 10, Jesus passed by a blind beggar named Bartimaeus, who cried out, "Jesus, have mercy on me." Jesus called him over. The blind man said to him, "Rabbi, let me recover my sight." And Jesus said to him, "Go your way. Your faith has made you well." And immediately he recovered his sight and followed him on the way. Jesus called him to come close and listened to his needs. Picture him, Jesus sitting right next to you, ready to listen to you. Thanks for spending this Abide Minute with me. 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Until next time, may you abide in Christ.
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3: Okay, everybody, quiet down. All right, a few days ago, Courtney and Jenny and I started studying a very special story together. One of the most romantic stories ever written. Ladies, why don't you bring everyone else up to speed about what we've learned so far?
4: Us?
3: Sure.

0: You do remember, don't you?
1: Yeah, Jenny?
2: Thanks a lot, Courtney. Well, first we met a guy named Elimelech, his wife Naomi, and their two sons, Malon and Chilion.
3: No, we will not see a crop this year.
4: We have no crop, we'll starve.
5: Hello, cousin.
3: Greetings, Orin.
5: When can I bring my men over?
3: You can't.
5: Then why have you gathered us together?
3: To tell you, we're leaving.
6: Where are you going, cousin?
3: To Moab.
5: Elimelech! You made it. Welcome.
3: Ruth, this is my wife, Naomi.
7: Welcome to my family, daughter.
5: A toast. May Chemosh bless them.
7: Elimelech! Elimelech! I want you to return to your parents' homes.
8: What?
7: Ruth?
8: No. I'm staying with you. Where you go, I will go.
2: So when Naomi saw that Ruth wouldn't go back, they both got up and continued their journey to Bethlehem and a new life.
0: Thank you, Jenny.
2: What happens next, Connie?
0: Well, Naomi and Ruth came to Bethlehem, and the whole village was stirred by their arrival. But it wasn't the same pleasant Naomi who had left them 10 years earlier. You see, she had changed.
9: Look who it is!
10: Can it be Elimelech's wife?
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13: She wouldn't bring a Moabite woman back here, would she?
14: Naomi! Naomi, is it really you?
15: No. I was once Naomi, but I am no longer.
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15: You are my only joy now, Ruth. Why should I be called Naomi when the Lord has turned his back on me and dealt me such hardship and misery? 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Don't call me Naomi any longer. Call me Mara. Bitter, for Almighty God has dealt me many bitter blows.
14: Now, Naomi.
15: My name is Mara.
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1: So Naomi changed from a sweet person to a bitter person, huh?
2: Yeah, but I can see why. She lost her husband and both her sons.
0: And to make matters worse, it wasn't long before she and Ruth received a visit from a familiar and very unwelcome relative.
5: Naomi? Naomi?
14: Can I help you, sir?
5: Who are you?
14: I am Naomi's daughter-in-law, Ruth.
5: Oh, yes, the Moabite. Well, I am Orin, her husband's cousin.
14: You are most welcome, Cousin Orin.
5: I am not your cousin, seed of iniquity. Where is Naomi?
14: She is resting.
5: Tell her I wish to see her.
14: She has not been well.
15: It's all right, Ruth. Hello, Orin.
5: Welcome home, Naomi.
15: My name is Mara.
5: Oh, yes. I've heard about that. The women of the town have been talking about your sojourn among the heathens and with your son's heathen wives.
15: Have they? Then they must have told you that my son's wife is no longer a heathen. She has made the Lord God of Israel her God.
5: So the women say.
15: What do you want, Orin?
5: To offer you my help. The barley is ready to be harvested. I bid you to come and glean in my fields.
15: Thank you for your offer.
5: Of course, if your husband had allowed me to control his lands while you were gone, you would have been harvesting your own fields. As it is, perhaps next year we can join our fortunes,
15: No, Orin.
5: No?
15: I'm not so naive as you believe. You sought my husband's lands while he was alive. Do you think it will be so easy to acquire them now that he is dead? No, Orin.
5: You have no workers for your fields. You have no money to buy seed. Did you think because the famine is over those things would just miraculously appear? You can still starve on this precious land of yours.
15: If it is God's will, so be it. But I will not lose my husband's inheritance. And we will not glean in your fields either.
5: What?
15: We have never accepted your charity, and we will not start now. As my husband used to say, it comes at too high a price.
5: I have tried to help you. I have acted toward you according to the customs and laws of our land. And now, by those same laws and customs, my

0: obligation to you is finished. Make your own way if you can. I'll have nothing more to do with you.
1: Mother, perhaps you shouldn't have been so harsh with him.
2: He'll be back, Ruth. Believe me. Like a plague, he'll be back. He'll have nothing more to do with us. Until he can figure out some other way to get this land.
1: You would know better than I. And I'm sure if we're careful, we can make do with the food we have left.
2: Would you rather we take his charity?
1: No, no, certainly not. Still, I suppose I could go out in the fields of some kind man, perhaps glean the free grain behind his reapers.
2: Ruth, you are wise. Very well, dear daughter. Go ahead.
3: Connie?
4: Yes, Jenny?
3: What did Ruth mean, glean the free grain behind his reapers?
4: Good question. When reapers would gather the harvest from the field, some of the grain would fall from their hands onto the ground. According to the law of Moses, the poor and the widows were entitled to gather that grain for themselves.
3: Well, Naomi and Ruth were certainly widows.
4: Yes, and poor. So Ruth went off to glean. And the field she just happened to find herself in belonged to another one of Elimelech's relatives.
0: Master Boaz! Look, everyone! It's the master!
5: Thank you, thank you. God be with you all.
0: Oh, Master.
5: God be with you, Caleb, my foreman and my friend.
0: And with you. Did your trip go well?
5: Oh, very well. The trade route is ours, secured by treaty.
0: Excellent.
5: I just came from town. Everyone is saying my cousin Naomi has returned from Moab.
0: It is true. My wife told me she arrived a few days ago with her daughter-in-law.
5: And what of Elimelech?
0: Your kinsman sleeps in Sheol with his fathers.
5: Elimelech is dead?
0: And his two sons with him. I am sorry, Master.
5: He was old, and his sons were never very strong. You say Naomi is back with her daughter-in-law?
0: Yes, Master.
5: Well, I must go see her. Caleb.
0: Master?
5: That girl over there, behind the gleaners, who is she?
0: Naomi's daughter-in-law.
5: What?
0: Her name is Ruth. She is a Moabitess. She was married to Mahlon and came back here to live.
5: Why would she do that?
0: According to my wife, she came because of her love for Naomi.
5: I don't understand.
0: Naomi wanted Ruth to return to her family, but Ruth begged to stay with Naomi. Wherever you go, I will go, she said. Wherever you stay, I will stay. Your people shall be my people, and your God, my God.
5: She worships the Lord our God?
0: So it would seem, Master. This morning she arrived at the fields and asked if she could glean behind the reapers. She has worked without resting ever since, except for a short break in the workers' shelter.
5: Remarkable. From the looks of things, though, the other widows aren't letting her gather very much.
0: Well, she is from Moab, Master.
5: Ah, of course. Caleb, have everyone come in for another rest, but gather the men over there. I have some instructions I want you to give them.
0: It will be done, Master. Rest time. Everyone in and refresh yourselves. Men to the right, women to the left.
6: Another break so soon?
4: Oh, Boaz is good to us.
1: Pardon me, please.
4: Well, if it isn't the Moabite.
6: What do you want, foreigner?
1: Only a bit of water.
4: And why should you get any water?
6: Why should you get anything? Go and gather somewhere else. This water is for God's children, and so are these fields.
5: We are all made by God, Zarephath.
6: Master Boaz, I only meant that she's not one of the chosen.
5: Are you so sure? At any rate, you know the laws concerning the fallen grain. It is for the widows, the poor, and strangers in our land. From what I understand, she is all three.
6: Yes, Master.
1: Perhaps I should go and glean in some other field.
5: Oh, no, no, my child. Don't go, please.
1: I'm not wanted here, and I don't wish to cause any trouble.
5: Oh, there's no trouble. Stay here and glean with us. They won't bother you anymore. You can work behind my women.
1: But when your men see me, they will surely chase me away.
5: I have warned my men not to trouble you. Here, have some water. It will refresh you.
1: Oh.
5: It's all right. Drink.
1: Thank you.
5: Feel better?
1: Yes, my lord.
5: What is it?
1: How is it that I have found such favor in your eyes that you should be so kind to me?

0: I am only a foreigner.
1: I know. I also know all about the love and kindness you have shown your mother-in-law since the death of your husband, and how you left your father and mother in your own land and have come here to live among strangers. Your people shall be my people, and your God my God. Did you say these things?
0: Yes.
1: And did you mean them?
0: I did, my lord.
1: May the Lord God of Israel, under whose wings you have come to take refuge, bless you for it.
0: I'm not one of your workers, and yet you are most gracious to me. Thank you.
2: Back to work! Everyone, back to work!
0: Well, I should get back.
1: Yes. Do you eat? will you be hungry for lunch?
0: I'm sure I will.
1: Then come and eat with me.
0: With you?
1: And my workers, of course.
0: Oh, of course.
1: It's better than eating alone.
0: Yes.
1: Will you?
0: Yes, if you desire it, my lord, yes.
1: Oh, excellent. I'll see you then.
0: Till then.
3: So Ruth sat with Boaz and his reapers, and he gave her more food than she could eat. And when she went back to work that afternoon, Boaz had more instructions for his workers.
1: Caleb, tell the men to let Ruth glean right among the sheaves. Do not stop her.
4: Yes, master.
1: And Caleb.
4: Yes, master.
1: Tell them also to snap off some heads of barley and drop them for her to pick up.
4: Yes, master.
1: And Caleb.
4: Yes, master.
1: Tell them to do it in secret. Don't let her know anything about it.
4: Yes, master.
1: And Caleb.
4: Yes, master.
1: Tell them to definitely not tell her I told them to do it.
4: Yes, master.
1: Well, what are you waiting for? Go, go, go!
4: Yes, master!
3: Ruth worked in Boaz's fields all day, and in the evening when she had beaten out the barley she had gleaned, it came to a whole bushel. She carried it and the leftover food from lunch back to Naomi.
5: Here is what I gleaned, and here is what was left from lunch.
6: So much! Where in the world did you work today?
5: It was so wonderful, Mother. The owner of the field let me work among the sheaves. He protected me and defended me.
6: May God be praised for his kindness. Who is this man?
5: His name is Boaz.
6: Boaz?
5: Yes.
6: Blessed be the Lord God who is still showing his mercy to us and to Mahlon.
5: Why?
6: Boaz is Elimelech's cousin.
5: Oh.
6: He is our close relative. He's one of our redeemers.
5: The Lord is good. Boaz said to come back and stay close behind his reapers until the entire field is harvested.
6: This is wonderful. Do as he says. Stay with his workers through the whole harvest. You'll be safer there than in any other field.
3: Ruth gathered in Boaz's field through the end of the barley harvest and the wheat harvest, too. Each night she came home to Naomi and told her of Boaz's great kindnesses. Little by little, Naomi began to lose her bitterness and regain her joy. And before long, a wonderful plan took shape in her mind.
6: Ruth, my daughter, are you happy here?
5: Yes, Mother, very happy.
6: Have you ever considered getting married again?
5: I cannot deny that I've thought about it. But I will not leave you. You know that.
6: You may not have to. I know that you love Boaz.
5: Mother!
6: There's no use denying it. I can see it in your eyes and in your smile. Am I right?
5: Yes. I do love him.
6: Hun, he loves you as well.
5: Do you think so?
6: Oh, yes. I see the way he looks at you and how kind he's been toward us for your sake.
5: Then why hasn't he said anything to me?
6: Boaz is an honorable man, and sometimes honorable men need a little coaxing. Do you want to marry him?
5: Oh, yes, Mother, more than anything. But how can we coax him?
6: He will be winnowing barley tonight on the threshing floor. Now here's what you do. Bathe and put on perfume and some nice clothes. And go down to the threshing floor, but don't let him see you. When he has finished his supper, watch where he beds down for the night. When he's asleep, go and lift the cover off his feet and lie down there.
5: At his feet?
6: Mm-hmm.

0: rather forward of me?
1: Well, we have no men to arrange this proposal, so what else can we do? Boaz is honorable. Once you're there, he will tell you what to do.
0: All right, Mother. I'll do whatever you say.
2: Ruth went to the threshing floor that night and followed Naomi's instructions. It was very risky.
3: Why?
4: Yeah, I don't get what's happening here.
2: Well, you see, according to Arabic tradition, by laying at his feet, Ruth was essentially proposing to him. It was risky because, well, Boaz could reject her.
3: And crush her heart forever.
4: Oh, Ruth. Well, Connie, what happened?
2: Well, it was just as Naomi said. After Boaz had finished his supper, he lay down contentedly beside a heap of grain and went to sleep. Ruth crept up to him through the darkness, quietly lifted the covering off his feet and lay there. The minutes crawled by, minutes that must have been torture for Ruth.
3: Oh, the poor thing.
2: Then suddenly, around midnight, Boaz awoke and sat up, startled.
5: Who are you?
0: It is Ruth, your maidservant, my lord.
5: Ruth?
0: Yes.
5: Why are you here?
0: Oh,
5: it's all right. Tell me why you're here.
0: My lord, if I have found favor in your eyes, spread your robe over your handmaid and make me your wife according to God's law.
5: My wife?
0: Yes, you are my close relative.
5: Oh, Ruth.
0: Ruth.
5: Blessed be the Lord God for bringing you here. For this kindness is even greater than the first.
0: Kindness?
5: Toward Naomi and me.
0: But that's not...
5: You have put aside your personal desires. Oh, I know you would prefer a younger man, even a poor one.
0: No, not so, my lord. My heart's desire is for you.
5: And I love you as well. Now, don't worry about a thing, my child.
0: Okay.
5: I'll handle all the details. Everyone knows what a good person you are. They'll all want to come to the wedding. And we will invite everyone.
0: Oh.
5: All our friends and relatives and...
0: Oh, Boaz! Oh. What? What did I say? What's wrong?
5: I just thought of a problem.
0: A problem?
5: Now, it's true that I am a close relative, but there is someone who is more closely related to you than I am.
0: There is?
5: By our laws, he would have first claim on you.
0: Who? Who is it?
5: Orin.
0: Orin?
3: Orin?
2: Orin.
6: Want to contact us about the episodes you're hearing? 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We always love hearing from you.
3: Ruth would have to marry Orin?
4: I don't get it, Connie. Why?
2: Well, it has to do with the law of Moses. When a man died, his nearest male relative had the right and obligation to protect that man's property, which included marrying his wife.
3: But Orin is so hateful and mean.
4: Ruth can't marry him. She just can't.
2: Well, I think she probably felt the same way.
0: Orin!
5: I know, my dear, but the law is the law. I must at least talk to him about it.
0: I understand.
5: I'll see him in the morning. If he refuses to marry you, then as the Lord lives, I will. But if he will marry you, well, then we have no choice.
0: May the Lord's will be done.
5: Everything will be all right, my child. Now lie down and get some sleep.
2: She lay at his feet until the morning and was up early, before daybreak. Boaz tied up a bushel and a half of barley in her shawl as a present for Naomi. Then Ruth returned home and told her mother-in-law everything that had happened.
1: We may have undone ourselves, Ruth. Orin will surely see this is a way to take our land.
0: Oh, Mother, he will take me from you and you will have lost everything.
1: No. We must be patient until we hear what happens. Boaz is wise and shrewd. He won't rest until the matter's settled. We must have faith.
2: Boaz went to the village gate at Bethlehem, where he found Orin and 10 of the chief men of the village, whom he asked to sit as witnesses.
7: What do you want, Boaz? I'm a busy man.
8: It is no secret that for some time now you have desired to acquire our brother Elimelech's land.
7: As you say, it is common knowledge.
8: What is not common knowledge is that I am...

0: in control of Elimelech's land.
1: You? But I thought Naomi...
0: Naomi did not know.
1: I don't believe you.
0: Will you believe Elimelech's sandal?
2: Wait a minute. Explain the sandal again.
3: You remember when a deal was made, the person making the deal would pull off his sandal and hand it to the other party.
4: Oh, right. Okay, keep going.
1: So, you are the one.
0: Yes. And besides, Naomi now desires to sell Elimelech's property.
1: Does she? I'm glad she's finally come to her senses.
0: I felt I should speak to you about it so you can buy it if you wish, in the presence of these respected witnesses. As the closest relative, you have the first right to buy it.
1: Well, then I'll buy it.
0: Are you sure?
1: Yes, I'm sure. I'll buy it.
0: Because if you don't want to buy it, just say the word and I will buy it.
1: I want it. I'll buy it.
0: Very well. Congratulations.
1: Thank you. Thank you very much.
0: When is the wedding?
1: Wedding? What wedding?
0: Why, yours.
1: What are you talking about?
0: Didn't you know? Your purchase of the land from Naomi requires your marriage to her daughter-in-law, Ruth.
1: Ruth? The Moabitess?
0: Yes. You must marry her so that she can have children to carry on her husband's name and inherit the land.
1: I can't marry a Moabite.
0: You must. It's the law.
1: But if I do, her children will have a claim on my inheritance.
0: Yes. Congratulations.
1: No.
0: No?
1: I won't do it.
0: You won't?
1: No.
0: Are you sure?
1: Yes. You buy the land. You marry the girl.
0: Very well, then. Give me your sandal.
1: Here. And gladly given.
0: Thank you, Oren. Elders and leaders of Bethlehem, you have seen that today I have bought all the property of Elimelech, Chilion, and Mahlon from Naomi, and that with it I have purchased Ruth the Moabitess, the widow of Mahlon, to be my wife, that she may have a son to carry on his family's name.
5: We are witnesses, Boaz. May the Lord make this woman who has now come into your home like Rachel and Leah, from whom all the nations of Israel descended.
0: I thank you, brethren. God be with you.
5: And with you, Boaz. Now, go be with your betrothed.
0: Yes! Ruth! Ruth!
6: You are now bone of my bone and flesh of my flesh.
7: The Lord God of Israel has made us one, beloved husband.
6: Beloved wife.
8: What God hath joined together, let no man separate. Amen.
9: So Boaz and Ruth were married, and the Lord blessed them and gave her a son. Naomi became the boy's nurse.
10: What is the baby's name?
6: He will be called Obed, a servant who worships.
7: Well, Mother, you have a son again.
11: Yes, a beautiful son. Praise be to God.
7: Praise God.
9: Naomi's joy was complete. Obed grew and became the father of Jesse, who was the father of the shepherd boy David, king of Israel, and ancestor of the King of Kings, Jesus.
12: Thanks, Connie. That was wonderful.
3: Yeah, and you were right. Ruth's story is one of the most romantic and beautiful stories I've ever heard.
9: And it's a whole lot more. It teaches us about faith, perseverance, the importance of making proper choices, and how God works in our lives, even when he seems far away. And most of all, it teaches us about the power of love.

Of all the classic love stories in literature, few come close to the tenderness and beauty of the story of Ruth, the young widow from Moab. It's such a special story that it's one of only two books in the Bible named after women. And Ruth was such a special person that she had the honor of being included in the direct family line of Jesus. Now that's special. What do you think is the most beautiful story in the Bible? Write it down on a postcard or a letter and send it to me. The address is Adventures in Odyssey, Colorado Springs, Colorado, 80995. Or in Canada, write to Box 9800, Vancouver, BC, V6B4G3. 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It's called Three Funerals and a Wedding. 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Our production engineer was Mark Drury, and our music by John Campbell. And I'm Chris.

0: I couldn't sleep very well. I'm so worried about Grandpa. It keeps me up all night long.
1: It's good to care about him, but remember, you can always give your worries to Jesus. My name is Zach, and you're listening to Keys for Kids. My grandma is 93 years old, and last week she fell and broke her hip. She had to have surgery, and she's not recovering very well. To be honest, I'm really worried about her. If you've had that kind of worry that keeps you up at night, it's hard to bear it on your own. But remember, Jesus wants to help you by comforting your anxious thoughts. 1 Peter 5:7 says, "Give all your worries to Him because He cares for you." And now let's listen to our story. It's entitled, Losing Sleep. "You look tired," Mom said when Dylan came into the kitchen for breakfast one morning. He sighed as he sat down for a bowl of cereal. "I am tired. I couldn't sleep." "Why not?" Mom carried a glass of orange juice over to him. Dylan thanked her for the juice, then shrugged. Mom pulled out the chair beside him. "Were you thinking about Grandpa?" "Sort of," Dylan admitted. "It's hard knowing he's in the hospital and facing some health issues," Mom said. "But we need to keep praying that he'll be okay." "I tried, but I still couldn't sleep." Dylan stirred his cereal around in his bowl. Mom put a hand on his arm. "Sometimes our worries are strong and it feels almost impossible to get over them," she said. "But God is stronger." Mom got up and grabbed her phone from the counter. She tapped on the screen a few times before stepping back over to Dylan. Matthew chapter 6 talks about worry. It tells us not to worry about tomorrow. Mom showed him the phone and pointed out the verse. "It's not always easy to let go of our worries, especially when we're concerned about someone we love," she said. "But God is big enough and strong enough to take care of anything. He sent His own Son to save us when we were lost in sin, and He promises to always be with us and take care of us. It doesn't do any good to worry and lose sleep. It's much better to trust everything to Him." Dylan nodded as he glanced at the verse again. "Do you think we could visit Grandpa today?" "I think he'd like that," said Mom. "And I know he'd tell you the same thing I did. He appreciates your concern and prayers, but he doesn't want you to worry." "Yeah, I don't think Grandpa ever worries about anything," Dylan said as he finally dug into his cereal. Mom smiled. "It doesn't seem like it, does it?" she said. "If only we could all learn to be like that." Well, how about you? Are you worried about something? Maybe a loved one is sick, or you're facing another difficult situation and don't know how it will turn out. Maybe you've been so worried that you've even lost sleep because of it. Instead of worrying, God wants you to trust Him to take care of things. Worrying won't change anything, but God is in control of everything, and He loves you and promises to take care of you. You don't have to worry. Our key verse is found in the Gospel of Matthew, chapter 6, verse 34.
0: "Therefore, do not worry about tomorrow, for tomorrow will worry about itself. Each day has enough trouble of its own."
1: And our key thought for the day? Don't worry.
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We started the show with two artists from Alberta, Quinn Thornis, Man on the Waves, and the Fair Family Band, Wayfaring Stranger. Next up, we are messengers, faith, hope, love.

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0: from Winkler, Manitoba, The Color, 1,000 words. And before that, Denim and Lace, Doesn't Anybody Pray in This Town. Up next, Jake Fritz, Made It All.
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0: let's keep the tunes going with some music from Beyond Our Borders. We're going to play two from the Red Clay Strays, On My Knees and God Does. 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

0: Hey, this is Jay Jackson from Apologetics, that Christian parody band. And you're about to hear one of our songs on Revive with my friend Tom Gayton on CIM Radio.
1: Our next song will be by Apologetics. Apologetics is often referred to as that Christian parody band. The group has a twofold mission: to reach the lost and teach the rest. And it takes its name from the word apologetics, meaning the defense of the Christian faith. The band's lyrical content is derived solely from biblical passages and practices, frequently in a tongue-in-cheek manner. It is also noteworthy that the lyrics are often embedded with scripture references for further exploration of the song's content. As lead singer and writer Jay Jackson says, "We take the Bible very seriously. We just don't take ourselves too seriously. We want to get the people interested in reading the Bible for themselves. The message is ministry. The medium is entertainment." For more information on the Apologetics Ministry, their website is apologetics.com. Tonight's song is based on Matthew 16, verses 1 to 3. The Pharisees ask again to see a miracle. Pharisees and Sadducees went to see Jesus. They wanted to test him to see what he would do. They asked him, "Do something powerful for us to see, and then we will believe that God has sent you." Jesus answered them, "Sometimes the sky is red in the evening. Then you say, 'Tomorrow the weather will be good.' Sometimes in the morning the sky is red and there will be dark clouds. Then you say, 'Today there will be a storm.' So you look at the sky and you know what the weather will be. But special things are happening now, and you do not understand what they mean." Apologetics.

Disclaimer, Revive is not AI generated. The last song tonight will be Sunglasses by Ontario's Sadie Nesbitt. Sunglasses, more Canadian music tonight on Revive.

0: 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Heart of the South with Harold Giesbrick tomorrow afternoon. And Bruce Reimer, Sunday morning, country music, coming home. Have a good week, everybody. Take care.
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0: Does it surprise you that demons in Scripture demonstrate a solid understanding of the Bible? Scripture makes it clear they actually believe in Jesus. So how is their belief different than ours? We'll find out today on Truth for Life. Alistair Begg is teaching from Mark chapter 1, beginning with verse 21.
1: And I don't know if you've ever experienced anything like this, but if you have, then you will remember it.

is, he has begun to teach, and all of a sudden, a man in the synagogue who was possessed by an evil spirit started to shout out right in the middle of the event. And it's possible that he did this all the time, and that the authorities in the synagogue didn't know what to do with him. It's possible that that was the case, and that the authorities used to come down the aisle and say, excuse, if you could just be quiet, please, it would be a tremendous help to all of us. Maybe go outside for a little while or so on. I don't know, but if we assume that this interruption, that this confrontation was a unique event, you've got to imagine that the effect was quite unbelievable. In other words, they routinely come along, routinely somebody preaches, eventually they stop and they all go away, but not on this occasion. All of a sudden, this fellow stands up. Notice that this individual is described as being possessed, verse 23, of an evil spirit or an unclean spirit, akatharto. Verse 26, the evil spirit shook the man violently. Verse 27, he even gives orders to evil spirits, and they obey him. Now notice, evil, evil, evil, versus who are you? The Holy One of God. So the confrontation here is between the dramatic, kingly rule of the absolute purity of God manifest in Jesus and the powers of darkness whom Jesus has already confronted in the temptation in the wilderness. He has come out of that victorious. Satan has left him waiting for a more opportune time, presumably the temptation in the Garden of Gethsemane. But it would be ridiculous to assume that the king, in all of his absolute holiness, could move within the precincts of absolute demonic activity and there not be a confrontation. Now, this shouldn't surprise us as readers of Mark's gospel, because Jesus has come, as Mark has told us, and the inauguration of his kingdom brings with it the invasion of the kingdom of darkness and ultimately the destruction of the kingdom of darkness. You have to go all the way to the last book in the Bible to see the story given there in dramatic pictorial form, defining for us the end that is in view, an end that is not in doubt, but an end that is coming. And in the meantime, the activity of Christ's kingly rule is confronted and confronts again and again the powers of darkness. Now, this is a good moment to give you one cross-reference. And the cross-reference is 1 John chapter 3 and the second half of verse 8. And I suggest you do look at it so that you know that it is actually there. Jesus, as the Holy One of God, as the righteous one, is the one in whom the righteous live, and the distinguishing feature of being in Christ, who is holy and righteous, is that we are no longer in the province we once were. We belonged to the kingdom of darkness, now we belong to the kingdom of light. Verse 8, he who does what is sinful is of the devil. In other words, he who just engages his life governed by, framed by, motivated by the sinful activities of his earthbound existence indicates unequivocally that if you want to take it back to its source, you go right back to the devil. Because the devil has been sinning from the beginning. That's what the devil does. The devil just sins all the time. The devil lies about God. The devil is a murderer. The devil brings people down. The devil destroys. So whenever you find somebody who's on the side of destruction, on the side of evil, on the side of death, in all of these things, then you can be sure, says John, that this person is of the devil. Now here comes our quote, second half of verse 8. The reason the Son of God appeared was to destroy the devil's work. The reason the Son of God appeared was to destroy the devil's work. Now, if you've kept your finger in Mark chapter 1, turn back to Mark and look at what the demon asks in the second half of verse 24.
the beginning of it that is

That is a question here. What do you want with us, Jesus of Nazareth? Is actually not an inquiry. It's a confrontation. It's the sort of spirit of challenge. What do you think you're doing here, Jesus of Nazareth? You think you got some influence over us? Now comes the question. Have you come to destroy us? Have you come to destroy us? You see, the demon understands. And when the king steps forward, the demonic activity, satanic forces, realize that in this Jesus, they find the end of the line. This is their terminus. This is where they get off, if you like. And you will notice that the man's personality here has been so disabled that the demon, usurping the place of his selfhood, speaks through him. And when Jesus replies, verse 25, he replies to the demon. "Be quiet," said Jesus sternly. "Come out of him." He's not speaking to the man, he's speaking to the demon. Because demonic activity eventually destabilizes a personality, usurps the place of selfhood, and may even speak in strange voices, in a way that is inhuman and bizarre. And Jesus speaks into this circumstance, confronts it for what it is, and tells the demon to be quiet. Now, the demon immediately assumes that the ministry of Jesus will be to destroy him, because things have totally changed with the arrival of Jesus. On one occasion, Matthew records for us when the religious folks were challenging Jesus and what he was doing. You needn't turn to this, but I'll just quote it for you, where they had brought to Jesus a man who was demon-possessed, and Jesus healed him. The man was both blind and mute, and Jesus healed him so he could both walk and see. And as a result, all the people were totally amazed by this, and the Pharisees said, "Well, don't be interested in that. Don't let that lead you astray to follow this Jesus. It is only by Beelzebub, the prince of demons, that this fellow drives out demons." In other words, he's employing demonic activity to drive out demons. Jesus says, "How much sense does that make? You telling me that Satan drives out Satan?" He says, "I don't know who you use as the authority for your exorcisms, but the idea that Satan, that if I drive out demons by Beelzebub, by whom do your people drive them out?" You can go figure that out. Now here comes the quote. "But if I drive out demons by the Spirit of God, then the kingdom of God has come upon you." You see? Jesus steps up onto the stage and he says, "The time is fulfilled. I am here. The kingdom of God is near." Now, if the kingdom of God is near, you would expect some kind of indication of that, wouldn't you? If the creator of the universe steps down into time, the big surprise would be if he simply succumbed to the influences of nature in the way that everyone else did. That would be surprising. What would not be surprising would be that the creator of the ends of earth stepping down into time would be able to say to the troubled sea of Galilee, "I want you waves to lie down for a while. My boys here in the boat are getting upset. Just let's calm down." And the people said, "What manner of man is this that even the winds and the waves obey him? He's the king." The king of what? The king of the entire universe. He is the king who is sovereign over all the activities that range against him. He is not powerless, waiting on the edge of his seat to see what happens next. He is the authoritative one. And it is a matter of note that the demon has got a pretty good grasp of theology. In fact, this demon has got more of a grasp of what's going on than does the crowd or do the cronies of Jesus. Look at your Bible, you'll see. What does the demon say? "I know who you are. You're the Holy One of God." How many times do we read in the Gospels and say the disciples couldn't get it? "And I know what you've come to do. You're here to destroy us, aren't you?

See, he speaks on behalf of his friends. Those who down in verse 34, before the day is out, they're also going. They'll be driven out. They'll want to speak and shout and make a noise, but he won't let them speak. He has all power over them. No, you see, the demons are orthodox. Don't be put off by somebody who tells you, well, I'm very orthodox in what I believe. Do you remember what James said concerning that? When the people came and said, you know, I believe in a very orthodox way. It's just that it hasn't made any difference in my life. I believe exactly what you're supposed to believe, but I just don't have any indication of it. No, there are no deeds that follow from it. I just believe. You know, my faith is all, it's all up here. And do you remember what James says on that occasion? He says, you believe in one God? That's good. Even the demons believe that, and they shudder. The demons are orthodox. They know what they're up against. The demon says, I know who you are, and I think I know why you're here. You've come to destroy us, haven't you? Yes. 1 John 3. The reason that the Son of God came was that he might destroy the works of the devil. You see, demons believe, but demons don't trust. The belief of a demon is the grudging belief in a God who is for them an unwelcome reality. That's demonic belief. The awareness of the fact that it is undeniable that God exists. It is undeniable that God is powerful. It is undeniable that this Jesus is actually the king that he claims to be. But they don't rejoice in that. They don't trust in that. They are grudging in their acceptance of that because this God whom they acknowledge is an unwelcome reality. For this confrontation here, which ends with the man shaking violently and the demon coming out with a shriek and the people all being amazed and saying to one another, what kind of teaching is this? What new authority is this? The confrontation with evil gives rise to the demonstration of Christ's authority and power. And both the crowd and his cronies, once they have this demonstration, are in need of an explanation, which he and then provides for them so that they don't go wrong. As we will discover, Jesus makes the apparently crazy decision at the height of his popularity and influence to leave the Capernaum region and go off somewhere else to the other villages. Much to the disappointment of the crowd and much to the surprise of his followers. What was the deal? The response of the crowd was the response of attraction. It was not the response of conviction. The response of attraction, not conviction. Crowds attract crowds. Miracle workers will always draw people to them. After all, they're so unusual, it's so bizarre, it's so exciting. Let's go there and see this man. After all, I have needs that perhaps he can meet. I'm attracted to the idea of a God who exists to meet my needs. Jesus was not telling them that story. That attraction is not the same of the conviction, which is brought about in the life of an individual, a man or a woman, when they realize that I do not come to God so that Jesus can give me what I want, but I must come to God so that Jesus will grant me what I need. And there is every indication that the crowds that were stimulated on this occasion remained actually unchanged in relationship to Jesus' message, which was what? Repent and believe what I'm telling you. Can you be attracted without repenting? Yeah. Can you join the crowd without repenting?

0: Can you get involved in the services in the church without repenting? Yeah. You can do it all. You can be a demon in the third row. And let's not kid ourselves, loved ones. Although our materialist friends and our naturalist secular friends, and there's great pressure on many of us who live within the scientific community, although our friends would laugh us to scorn for such assertions as these same friends can provide me with no rational explanation for Columbine, the anniversary of which we bemoan, nor for the 28-year-old woman killing the small girl, putting her in a suitcase, and drowning her in the water. They can provide me with no sensible explanation for that. Please don't tell me that it is because the lady's grandfather was not very nice to her when she was 7. Please don't tell me. Don't ask me to believe that. You think I'm an idiot? But I have an explanation for Columbine. I have an explanation for the 28-year-old woman, and the explanation is right here in this dramatic confrontation. The demonic activity of a life that sells out to the evil one, laying themselves open to the invasion and the destabilization of their personality, so that before they realize where they are actually possessed and in the grip of that over which they have no physical control. And until the King Jesus comes to set them free, they remain tied as if they were bound in chains and shackles in the local cemetery. Paul, when he writes to the Ephesians, says, fellas, girls, face it. We do not wrestle against flesh and blood, but against spiritual wickedness in the heavenly places. That does not mean that there are demons under your coffee cup this afternoon. That does not mean that we see things in terms of demonic activity all the way. But what it does mean is this, that we recognize that underlying all that represents death, all that represents the abortion agenda, all that represents the destruction of the teenage population, all that leads to those horrible suicides amongst young boys and girls that have no hope in life or nothing, behind all of that lies the activity of the evil one himself, who is a liar and the father of all who tell lies, and who himself is a murderer from the beginning. That is the biblical answer to the question. And it is into that horrible world that Jesus came as king to destroy he who opposes, who confronts the activity of God himself. And one day, read Revelation 19 before you finish your lunch, one day all that is emblematic and is represented in the initial dimensions of the kingly rule of Christ will be brought to fruition. And that's how it is that the lion will lie down with the lamb. That's how it is that we will have peace. That's why it is that you will have an unpolluted ocean. That's how it is that you will have a seashore without any potential of jellyfish nipping you and paralyzing you and sending you home in a coma. Why is all of that? Because eventually the king is going to put it together exactly as he planned. And God's purpose from all of eternity is not actually Adam and Eve in the garden, but his purpose from all of eternity is the work of Jesus on the cross and the impact of that when he brings it all to fruition. Do you see how much bigger this is? How vaster this is than any kind of, you know, little preoccupation with, I'd like to tell you what Jesus means to me. That's good. I'd love to hear what Jesus means to you. But this is of cosmic significance. This is huge. Well, think it out.
1: 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He'll return shortly to close today's program. As we are learning, this message that Jesus proclaimed at the beginning of his earthly ministry is the same message we should be proclaiming today. Namely, the kingdom of God is at hand. Repent and believe the gospel. That's the reason Alistair began hosting the Basics Conference

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1: Father, we come bowing before you, the Creator God. The world looks on at such a scene as this, my words be regarded as abject stupidity. Where is power to be found? Where is there that which conquers our jealous hearts, cleans up our dirty minds, fills our lives with a desire to serve you, a willingness to turn the other cheek, who, when we know we're in the right and could push everything right to the very limit, we determine that we will instead, like Jesus, entrust ourselves to him who judges justly, and to discover again that the judge of all the earth will always do what's right. Forgive us when we are able simply to read our Bibles and cast them aside, when we're able to come and attend to worship like this and let it all just flow over us as an irrelevancy, as a sideline, as a passing attraction. Lord Jesus Christ, come as it were and stand, tower over our puny little lives and say to us again, repent, believe the good news, and then grant us grace to do so. And may the grace of the Lord Jesus Christ and the love of God our Father and the fellowship of the Holy Spirit rest upon and remain with each one who believes, now and forevermore. Amen.
0: Thanks for listening this week. Hope you have a great weekend and that you're able to worship with your local church. Next week, we'll continue our study in the Gospel of Mark by looking at how Jesus was able to heal the sick and rebuke demons. What does this reveal about him and his mission, and what does it promise for us as believers? What should our response to this be? We'll hear the answers on Monday. The Bible teaching of Alistair Begg is furnished by Truth for Life. 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
3: Here are the current weather conditions as issued by Environment Canada. Fort Vermilion, 10, wind from the east-southeast at 4 kilometers an hour. For La Crete, 12, 4, high level, clear, 9, wind calm. Taking a look at Garden River, 9, wind calm. And for Chipewyan, mostly cloudy, 11, wind from the east-southeast at 8 kilometers an hour. This has been your local weather update here on CIM Radio.
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3: Someday, and it may be soon, Jesus Christ is going to remove all believers from this earth. It will happen in a moment, in the twinkling of an eye. Paul made this clear in his letter to the Corinthians. But then, following this great event, Christ will return this time to this earth. Paul addressed this event in his first letter to the Thessalonians. Listen to his words.
4: About the times and the seasons, brothers and sisters, you do not need anything to be written to you, for you yourselves know very well that the day of the Lord will come just like a thief in the night. When they say peace and security, then sudden destruction will come upon them, like labor pains on a pregnant woman, and they will not escape. But you, brothers and sisters, are not in the dark, for this day to surprise you like a thief, for you are all children of light and children of the day. We do not belong to the night or the darkness.
3: Well, there are certainly different opinions regarding what will happen between Christ's removal of believers from the earth and his return to the earth. However, most of us as Bible-believing Christians will certainly agree on one thing. We must be ready. And to be ready, we must receive the Lord Jesus Christ as our personal Savior from sin. Here's the question. Are you ready? Personally, I believe Jesus could come at any moment. In the meantime, we must also be about our Father's business, carrying out the great commission of our Lord Jesus Christ.
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3: And you know, revival ought to be happening all the time in our lives, not just in major events, but in daily occurrences, as we ask God to continue to renew us every day. It doesn't come and last forever. You have to be on the regular routine of interacting with God about the nature of your soul and asking Him for the revival of your soul.

every day. We are going to finish up our discussion on when revival comes in just a moment. We'll get to it. But before we do, and this is a Friday edition of Turning Point, let me remind you that you need to get to church this weekend. You know, for all these years, I've been telling everybody to go to church. And I sometimes wonder if people don't understand there's a church just about everywhere. And frankly, many of you may not know that Turning Point is a part of a church, the Shadow Mountain Church in Southern California, in El Cajon, California. If you live in this community and you don't have a church that you attend, you should come and visit us. You will be welcome. You will be loved. You will find worship that honors and glorifies the Lord and the teaching of God's Word. And we just encourage you to give it a shot. Give it a try. We hope you will give us that opportunity if you live in this area. And wherever you live, friends, church is a priority, and you need to make it really your priority, especially during these days. Here is part two of When Revival Comes. The Bible says the Word of God is powerful. Here's the promise. Isaiah 55:11, so shall my word be that goes forth from my mouth. It shall not return to me void, but it shall accomplish what I please. It shall prosper in the thing for which I sent it. Listen to me, ladies and gentlemen. God's word never goes out without having an effect. Sometimes we see the effect right away, and sometimes we do not. There are times after a sermon when no one responds and someone says, were you disappointed today? I am always encouraged when God's word bears fruit immediately, but I have learned that when the final amen is said and the service ends, God is not finished. You can hear a sermon, decide not to respond, and then think about it all week until finally you do something about it. God's word is powerful, and it never returns empty. And that gives great confidence to anyone who teaches the Bible. Never be discouraged when you teach the word of God. Teach it with confidence. Teach it with authority. And know this, if you teach the word of God, God is going to do something with it. And you may not hear about it in this life. You may not hear about it today. It may be something that happens in the next generation. But God always uses his word to effect change. Hebrews 4:12 says, for the word of God is living, and it's powerful, and it's sharper than any two-edged sword, piercing even to the division of soul and spirit, and of joints and marrow, and it's a discerner of the thoughts and intents of the heart. And Paul wrote to Romans about the word of God and salvation. He said, for I am not ashamed of the gospel, for it is the power of God for salvation for everyone who believes. Sometimes a preacher might feel tempted to move away from preaching the word of God. As you have noticed, and I have noticed, a lot of preachers seem to have done that. Maybe if I get a little more motivational in what I say, people will listen. Maybe if I don't ever mention sin, people will listen. Maybe if I'm always positive to the most positive place. But the Bible says God blesses his word, not all of our ideas. Preach the word of God. Do it simply and do it the best you can, and God will bless it. And you don't have to be cute. Isn't that a good thing? You don't have to be clever. You just have to be faithful in preaching the word of God. When we open this book, we step into the power of God. So why would anyone want to preach anything else? Preach the word of God. So there must be a hearing when revival happens. There must be a hearing of the word. And the Bible says God uses preaching to do that. He actually calls it in the Bible the foolishness of preaching. It is kind of foolish, really, that somebody would speak a word and a man's life would be changed, but that's what the Bible says. Along with hearing, there needs to be believing. In order for revival to happen, the Bible says the people of Nineveh believed God. Notice, it doesn't say they believed Jonah. They believed God, and Jonah was speaking the word of God so faithfully that when the people heard Jonah, they thought they were hearing God, because they were. It was as if God himself was speaking to them, and the text does not simply mean they believed about God.
It means they believed in God. They

believed in him and in what he said. They believed it so strongly that instead of killing this prophet who came in to tell them they were going to die if they didn't repent, they didn't kill Jonah, which should have been their normal response given their history. They listened and they changed their way of life. You say, well, Pastor Jeremiah, how does that happen? The truth is, I don't know that anyone can fully explain it. The preacher's responsibility is to proclaim the word. The listener's responsibility is to hear it. God takes the preaching and the hearing, and in a miraculous way, he produces believing. They believed. There's a difference between believing about something and believing in something. They didn't believe about God. You know, most everybody believes something about God. You know, there's a God somewhere, or they call him the man in the sky, or whoever they happen to address. But only Christians believe in God. You say, what is the difference between those two? Well, let me tell you a story. The famous tightrope walker, Charles Blondin, used to stretch a wire across Niagara Falls and tightrope walk across the falls. It was quite a deal. Crowds would gather to watch him perform. On one occasion, he actually pushed a wheelbarrow across the rope, and the people went crazy, applauding loudly. When he finished, he asked the crowd, do you believe I can do that again? And they cheered and shouted yes. And then he said, which one of you will volunteer to ride in the wheelbarrow? Suddenly, the crowd was very quiet. Many people believed about him, but nobody believed in him. The same thing is true with God. You see, many people believe about God, but believing about God isn't enough. You have to believe in him and put your trust in him. Literally, you have to get in the wheelbarrow and place your faith completely in his hands. That's what happened in Nineveh. The people believed God and everything began to change. So there was a hearing and there was a believing. Third thing that happened is there was a repenting. The Bible says the people of Nineveh believed God, proclaimed a fast, put on sackcloth from the greatest to the least. The response was so widespread that Jonah's message touched every level of life in the city. The Bible says the people responded from the greatest to the least. Every single person, no matter if they were rich or poor. The Assyrians, you see, were among the proudest of the people in the ancient world, and their king would have been dressed in royal robes and surrounded by the pomp, circumstance, and dignity of his position. But the Bible says that when the message of the Lord reached the king of Nineveh, he took off his royal robe, put on sackcloth, and sat in ashes. That was a way of showing mourning and repentance and sorrow for what one had done. And this is literally what happened. The king himself repented. Imagine how quickly that news spread across the city. People must have been saying, did you hear what the king did? He heard Jonah preach and he put on sackcloth and ashes. The king has repented. Revival always produces repentance. Repentance means agreeing with God about your sin, not trying to excuse it. You know what God says about sin. To repent, you have to agree with him, and you have to admit that God is right and you are wrong and turn from your sin. Interestingly, the king does not seem to have started the revival. The revival began with the people, and it was grassroots first and then upward toward the king. That's the way it usually happens. The text says the impact was so widespread, it affected the animals. I'd like to meditate on that for just a moment. Herds and flocks were included in the fast, covered with sackcloth. I can't imagine a cow in sackcloth, can you? The whole city was involved. At the beginning of the 20th century, Wales experienced one of these revivals, and it was so powerful that it changed everyday life across the country. 100,000 people got converted within just a couple of months. In the coal mines, the miners noticed something happened after that revival. The ponies that pulled the coal carts stopped working. The reason was simple. Before the revival, the miners had driven the ponies with shouting, cursing, and harsh language.
But after they came to Christ,

their behavior changed, and they now treated the animals with kindness, and they had to retrain the whole system because the ponies didn't understand the new thing that had happened in the miners. The ponies had been trained to respond to shouting and swearing, and when that stopped, they didn't know how to respond. You know, the book of Proverbs says this: a righteous man regards the life of his animal. Have you ever read that verse? A righteous man regards the life of his animal. Christians treat their pets better than non-Christians. Christians care more. Now, that doesn't mean they're going to heaven. We're not going to get into that whole deal. Don't worry about heaven. Just take care of them while they're on earth and be kind to them. When God changes a heart, it affects every relationship we have in life. It changes the way a husband treats his wife and the way a wife treats her husband, the way parents treat their children, the way children treat their parents, the way all the people treat their animals. When God changes you, he changes you. And that is what happened in Nineveh. From the king to the commonest of the people, they realized their sin and they turned from it. And the text also tells us that the proclamation did not come from the king alone. If you read it carefully, it came from the king and his nobles. So the leaders of the nation joined together and said, we must change. It would be like the president of the United States and all of Congress. And could I get a witness that we could use a little revival there in these days? Yeah. So they issued a proclamation across the city, and the people fasted, and they cried out to God, and the whole city turned in repentance. So there must be hearing, there must be believing, there must be repenting, and there must be praying. Notice the book of Jonah got a lot to say about prayer. In the first chapter, the sailors prayed because they didn't know what was going on with that storm, and the Bible doesn't say they prayed to Jehovah God, they prayed to their own gods, they just prayed. In chapter 2, there was a prayer meeting in the belly of a fish. A very intense prayer meeting, I would imagine. Jonah crying out to the Lord. In chapter 3, an entire city is on its knees. The people of Nineveh are praying desperately to God. Notice that their prayers were not vague or general. They were very specific. The king identified their sin clearly. He said they must turn from the violence that is in their own hands. Remember how brutal these Assyrians were? They were known throughout the ancient world for cruelty and violence. They knew exactly what they were guilty of. And when they came before God, they didn't hide what they were doing. They confessed it plainly. They cried out to God. They asked him to forgive them for the violence of their hands. So there was hearing, believing, repenting, praying, and finally there was hoping. The king's decree ended with this word of hope. Who can tell if God will turn and relent and turn away from his fierce anger so that we may not perish? Behind the Ninevites' revival was this great hope in God's mercy. They believed that if they cried out to the Lord, he would turn away from his anger and spare them. I'll tell you one of the most amazing things, if you read the Bible carefully, is to discover how often the mercy of God shows up. Even in the book of Revelation, from chapter 4 to the end of the book, is about the tribulation. A terrible time of suffering and punishment and terror on this earth. But throughout those chapters, periodically, there's a parenthesis of mercy where God offers opportunity in the midst of the deepest, darkest days of the future. Isaiah says it this way: seek the Lord while he may be found. Call upon him while he is near. Let the wicked forsake his way, and the unrighteous man his thoughts. Let him return to the Lord, and he will have mercy on him, and to our God, for he will abundantly pardon. People sometimes ask whether something like what happened in Nineveh could happen again. I know that the Bible speaks of a great turning to the Lord after the rapture during the tribulation period, when the two witnesses and the 144,000 Jewish evangelists are set loose on this earth. The Bible says there's going to be a tremendous turning to God. But that's after we've gone to heaven. We're in heaven when that happens.

happens. So could it happen in our own time that we have a great revival? The Bible doesn't speak specifically to that in any place that I'm aware of. But I do know God's will is for his people to respond to him. And I can't imagine anything that would be more exciting than before we go to heaven for us to experience a great return to the Lord on this planet. When revival has come in other times and places, it has always changed the culture around it. Jonathan Edwards wrote about the revival that swept through New England during the Great Awakening. He described entire communities were transformed. Places of open sin went out of business. People no longer supported them. Businesses that depended on drunkenness couldn't survive because no one wanted liquor anymore. Social life changed. The moral tone of entire towns was lifted. Listen to this. People would meet someone on the street they had wronged and immediately ask for forgiveness, though they had not seen them for weeks or months or maybe years. Sometimes they would stop right in the street, weeping and embracing one another as they made things right, things that had been wrong for a long time. George Whitefield and Jonathan Edwards carried such a sense of God's presence that when people saw them in the streets, it reminded them of the message they had heard, and they would begin to weep just because they saw the preacher. There was a deep awareness of the presence of God. Lives were changed. Communities were different. And we can't hardly imagine that. I've never seen anything like that in my lifetime. I have lived after the Great Awakenings happened, seen a few things that looked like maybe it was going to start. But I've never seen anything like what I've read about in the Great Awakenings. That doesn't mean it can't happen again. It doesn't mean we're not ready for one, because I can't imagine if revival comes in dark days, we are great candidates, men and women. We are great candidates. We may not be able to orchestrate revival, but we can lay the groundwork in two ways. I want this to be the kind of takeaway from what I've said today. First of all, we can pray for revival. Let's rededicate ourselves to praying, Lord, revive us. And let me just ask us to change the pronoun there from us to me. Lord, revive me. Psalm 85:6 says, will you not revive us again that your people may rejoice in you? The Old Testament scribe Ezra wrote these words, and now for a little while grace has been shown from the Lord our God to leave us a remnant to escape, that our God may enlighten our eyes and give us a measure of revival. A measure of revival. How we need to pray that a measure of revival would begin. And the Bible says we should pray for that. Now I want you to pray for revival in our country, in our city, in our church. More important than that is to pray for revival in your own heart. You say, why would I do that? I don't know. Maybe you don't need revival, but you should ask yourself, am I living for the Lord like I once did? Is my heart warm toward God? Do I care about spiritual things like I did at one time? You know, there's a church in the book of Revelation that was indicted because they lost their first love. Have you lost your first love? You know, one of the things I love about new Christians is they don't care what anybody thinks. They're so excited about Jesus. They just talk about him all the time. They don't worry about carrying their Bibles with them. Who cares what people think? I'm a Christian. And then they get around other Christians who've been Christians for a long time, and they can understand the normal Christians aren't like that. And they cool off. The Bible doesn't want us to cool off. The Bible wants us to be hot for God. The book of Revelation also speaks of a church that became lukewarm, and it made God sick. The Bible said, because you are lukewarm, I will spew you out of my mouth. God doesn't want us to be lukewarm. He wants us to be on fire for him. And if we're not, we're candidates for revival. We need to rekindle the fire in our hearts. When we pray, we should ask God to do that. Lord, I used to be on fire for you, but I'm not anymore. Please start the fire again. I want to be what I once was. I want to do what I once did. So we can pray for revival, and then we can practice it.

0: we can rededicate ourselves to living a life of personal holiness. In fact, that's what I believe should be true of all of us. We should live lives that are described by a revived congregation. There's a passage of scripture in the Old Testament, Psalm 119. Whenever I think of that psalm, I'm always reminded that if I ever am going to be executed, I want them to read Psalm 119 before I die, because it's the longest chapter in the Bible. In this chapter, there's a bunch of things about revival. Verse 25 says, "Revive me according to your word." Verse 37 says, "Revive me in your way." Verse 40 says, "Revive me in your righteousness." Verse 88 says, "Revive me according to your loving kindness." Verse 149 says, "Revive me according to your justice." Verse 156 says, "Revive me according to your judgments." Psalm 119 is about revival. Revive me, and it's all built upon the Word of God. Ladies and gentlemen, if we're going to change the world, we have to let the Word of God, first of all, change us. And when we pass on to others the flame He ignited in our hearts, in the middle of this dark culture, we can confess and turn from sin and let revival fires burn. I wonder sometimes when we talk about stuff like this, if we don't just say, "You know, Pastor, that must have been wonderful for those people. It's like a dream that happened," or a famous point in history that will never be repeated. But if you think that way, you're not thinking biblically. Revival wasn't committed to a certain age or a certain population or a certain people. Revival is God's way for us. And what God did for others, He can do for us. When I read about these revivals, my heart says, "Lord, do it again. Do again what you did then. Let us find the joy of revival." I know that this probably goes over the head of some of us, and we think, "Why doesn't the pastor talk about something I can use?" Well, you can use this if you will. What would happen if everybody had a revival in their heart? If we all became what God wanted us to be, lived our lives the way God wanted us to live, we would change the whole community. We have the power to do that. The Holy Spirit can do that. God can do that. He can do that. God can do anything. Here's a question you need to ask. Can God change His mind? We'll talk about that on Monday on Turning Point as we continue our discussion of Jonah, the Old Testament prophet. We've called this series Jonah, the Runaway Prophet, and we're seeing the good part of what God has done in his life. But remember, God isn't finished with Jonah yet, because Jonah is hard-hearted, and he needs a little extra work. I remember when I went through cancer some years ago, I prayed that God would help me to learn everything He wanted me to learn, because I didn't want any refresher courses. Well, Jonah is about to get a refresher course, and we'll see that as we move toward the end of this discussion. Don't forget to ask for your copy of the 27 calendar. It's this month's resource at Turning Point, and you can get your copy by simply sending a gift of any size to help us with the cost of airtime and production, and asking for the calendar. It'll be on its way to you. You'll love it. It's beautifully designed just for your home and for you. Thank you so much for being with us. Have a great weekend. We'll see you on Monday.
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5: Here are the current weather conditions as issued by Environment Canada. Fort Vermilion, 9. Wind from the east-southeast at 4 kilometers an hour. Taking a look at La Crete, 11. 4. High level, clear, 7. Wind calm. Taking a look at Garden River, 8. Wind calm. And Fort Chipewyan, partly cloudy, 10. Wind from the east at 9 kilometers an hour. This has been your local weather update here on CIM Radio.
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1: Well, Tina, it looks like your transcripts are all in order. You should have no trouble getting into just about any college you'd like.
2: Thanks, Mr. Thompson.
1: Tina, I hate to have to ask you this, but have you ever used marijuana or alcohol?
2: Me? What? No. I tried some wine
1: Tina,
2: before.
1: I'm not saying that
2: and
1: you
2: And then there's Bryce. Oh, he's so cool. Huh? There was this one time he got really high and... Oh, but me? No, I don't have a problem with drugs or alcohol.
0: Well, there's an old saying that goes, where there's smoke, there's fire. And if your kid's friends are experimenting with drugs or alcohol, well, the odds are great that your kids are trying them out also. Get to know your kid's routine. Well, even still, it's important to be able to spot the red flags. And that's why I've created a tip sheet called Identifying the Warning Signs of Drug Abuse. 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I'm Jim Burns.
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0: I remember going on vacation with my friend. For the first time, I left our kids just with Dave,
1: my husband. That's a scary moment.
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0: I was petrified because I thought, is he going to be okay? Will the kids be fed? And then I called you and I hear you say, guys, stop it. Get that out of there. You were making dinner and you're yelling at everybody. And I thought, should I go home? And I realized he's got it. I can trust him. I can trust God. I need to continue release control to a good God who loves me and a good husband that may not do it the way I do it, but he will get it done.
1: We barely made it through the week, but we made it.
0: It's good to get away. Don't feel guilty. Trust your spouse.
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3: Spreading the good news across northern Canada. 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

0: Abraham Avinu. Abraham, you heard about him? Yeah? Yeah, the one for the bestseller? I'm his best servant. I'm here to tell you Abraham's story, his life story. And now we got here to this place that you're right now sitting. Achasat Aruchim, Hebrew hospitality, welcoming guests. If you're here, guys, you are the guests of today. Welcome. So, going to meet Abraham today. We're going to go back in time a little bit. You want to meet him?
1: Yeah.
0: In flesh. So, I have a special way to do it. My magic cameras are here. Okay, it's actually a time machine. We're going to ride the cameras today.
2: Yeah.
3: Offering you something that I wouldn't even give myself. Is that not respectful?
1: Yeah. Yeah.
3: Now, I offer my family camel rides to go from place to place. Yes. I think you've read that part. But I never. So when you come to my home, if I offer you a camel ride, maybe it was fun, maybe it was enjoyable, but the real reason for offering you a camel ride was to show respect. Yes? Mm. I hope you received it in that manner. Yes?
1: Mm, and yes, thank you.
3: Oh, no, I was going to give you a hand. After all, you came back 3,800 years. That was a huge undertaking, yeah? Let's go. And not only did you ride on my camels, but now you're sitting on cushions, couches, which a king would expect, yes? Can I just ask this? Part of the good deed of hospitality is, as I think you mentioned, give you the best of what I have. Translation, the best to drink and to eat, yes? The temperature is up here, yes? Body temperature is down here. I bring them a hot drink because it brings your body temperature up. The two become closer.
0: Is there one? Some? Was that one? Yours?
1: Yeah.
2: Yes.
4: No.
2: I've noticed that.
5: New way of eating when I get home.
1: Yeah.
5: New way of eating when I get home.

0: Welcome to Travel Trails. As you can see, we met Abraham on our trip to Israel. Well, actually we didn't, but we went on a camel ride and they very nicely blended it into the story of Abraham, the patriarch of Israel. With him, the whole story of the nation and country of Israel began almost 4,000 years ago. This was a neat experience to dive into the culture of the people of these ancient times. It is still very important to the people in Israel today. That's exactly why Tribal Trails visited Israel. We wanted to bring the Bible to life in a whole new way by recording at the very places where Jesus walked. Let's join Bernie James and Reed Anderson, who were with us on the trip to Israel at the southern wall of the Temple Mount.
1: I'm here with the Tribal Trails crew because this is where, that's where I work. And I was invited to come along to share in this journey and to just see where Jesus lived and walked and preached and healed.
2: Why would you want to go to Israel to see where Jesus is? What does that mean to you personally?
1: I believe it makes the Bible and what I've read and what I've studied in Bible college to become more real. Puts it more into perspective, and it's not just a book I'm reading. It's it's a place I've been and a place where Jesus, most of all, the important person, he's been.
2: Does he mean anything to you personally?
1: I accepted the Lord when I was young. First of all, because I heard that my parents had, and I didn't want them to go to heaven without me. And then years later, it became more personal to me and important to me, and as I understood and as I grew up. Yeah.
2: So we're here in Jerusalem. What does it mean personally to you?
1: For me, it's just been just to know where Jesus has walked. And one that really affected me was when we were on the boat.
3: Yes.
1: On the Sea of Galilee. Yeah. And just thinking that he was on this water and calming the storm and and then crossing to the other side and healing people or cleansing people from bad spirits and just all the things. You know, it's one of the details in the Bible that, you know, you can't really fathom until you've been there, I guess. Mm-hmm. And I think that's what a lot of people feel. You have to experience things, yeah, to know their meaning, yeah.
2: What are some of the sites that you saw, that you went to?
1: We went to the, where the, it was talked about the Beatitudes, okay. Where Jesus preached to the thousands, and just sitting in that area was, wow, because I always thought, I would love to have been in his time to hear him speak and and just to be where he sat and said those things that his word gives us. Yeah, it's just amazing. It's like almost unfathomable that you're sitting in these areas or walking in these areas.
2: That Jesus walked.
1: But it's so...
2: surreal.
1: Amazing. Yes.
2: Yep. Imagine that God would send us here to see where he walked, you know, to follow his footsteps. It's just something that I never dreamed of, but has become a reality. And just to be here, I sense his peace.
1: Mm-hmm.
2: Yeah, so it's amazing.
1: It is.
2: That's wonderful.
1: Yes.
2: So thankful to the Lord that we're here as a crew to record.
1: Yes.
2: So you said you work for Tribal Trails.

0: Yes, I do. What do you do there?
1: I do many things.
0: Okay.
1: When I first started, it was mainly the duplication and distribution of our program, TV Tribal Trails programs.
0: Okay.
1: And then it eventually turned into doing cover shots and narration, and
0: Yeah.
1: now I'm doing the spiritual prayer line,
0: Oh,
1: taking care of the
0: nice.
1: notes and
0: Yeah.
1: passing out the prayer requests. Yeah.
0: So we have a spiritual helpline. So if you need any help in any way, or even want to ask questions about Israel, or questions about the Bible, questions about even your own life, or how to come to the Lord, how to receive the Lord, or if you're having struggles, we're here for you. And please phone the lines. There's always somebody there to listen, to hear for you, and we care for you and pray for you. Bernie, is there anything else you would like to share?
1: Well, today we're here at the south wall of where the temple once was. And so I saw temple mounds that we were told that were part of when Jesus was here. And to see that crumble, that pile, and it's not just a little pebbles, they're huge. And just to know that I could see a part of history from back then, and just this whole place. And I think that's one of the biggest thing with people is to have somebody experience something that somebody else did, and to be able to help them through those things is
0: So
1: one of the
0: important.
1: big things. Yeah. Yeah.
0: Do you have any scripture verses you'd like to share?
1: One that's always been my life verse, I guess, that I would say is Proverbs 3, 5, and 6. And I kind of took that from my mom.
2: Trust in the Lord with all your heart and lean not on your own understanding. In all your ways, acknowledge Him, and He will make your path straight.
1: Our own understanding of things is so widely different from what the Lord says, and so we have to lean so much on Him, and thankful He's got huge shoulders that we can lean on, so I encourage people to do that. And yeah, I love to share that verse whenever I
0: Wonderful.
1: can.
0: I like
1: Yeah.
0: that.

0: Thank you, Bernie, for sharing your thoughts about Israel. This is a great encouragement from Proverbs chapter 3, verse 5 and 6. Trust in the Lord with all your heart, and lean not on your own understanding. In all your ways acknowledge Him, and He shall direct your path. So, are you tired of trying to get your life together on your own? Are you trying to follow all kinds of so-called good advice that turns out to do nothing for you? If you really want to have peace, and if you really want to get free from your sin, turn your life to Jesus Christ. You can do this right now. If you want to talk to someone, call us on our spiritual helpline, 306-961-2588. Now let's join Randy Jackson. He was also with us in Israel and has a great message from an interesting place.
1: Today I'm standing in a town called Magdala on the shore of the Sea of Galilee. This is where Mary Magdalene was from, as we find her in the Bible. Back in 2009, there was a construction project here in Magdala, and they uncovered this, what they found to be, was a synagogue. And over there, they found a model of the temple. That's how they knew it was a synagogue. And this would have been where, over here, was where they would do the teaching and the people would gather. And behind me is where they would have the people sitting and talking about what they had heard. And as I was looking at this, I was thinking about, this is Magdala. It is about 25 miles from Nazareth. Nazareth is over to the west of here, 25 miles or about 40 kilometers. So when we read in Luke chapter 4, we find that Jesus went into the synagogue at Nazareth. It says in Luke chapter 4 and verse 16, it says, "So he came to Nazareth, where he had been brought up. As his custom was, he went into the synagogue." Now the synagogue would have been much like this, maybe a little larger, maybe smaller, but probably very similar. This one was found to be dating back to the time of Christ. "He went into the synagogue on the Sabbath day and stood up to read. And he was handed the book of the prophet Isaiah. And when he had opened the book, he found the place where it was written." Now I want to point out something back here. There's a stone with two grooves in it. And our guide told us they would open that book. And they would open that book and they would lay the two parts of the scroll in those grooves on that stone. And that's how they would read it. But it says that Jesus, he was handed the book of the prophet Isaiah. "And when he had opened the book, he found the place where it was written, 'The Spirit of the Lord is upon me, because he has anointed me to preach the gospel to the poor. He has sent me to heal the brokenhearted, to proclaim liberty to the captives, and recovery of sight to the blind, to set at liberty those who are oppressed, to proclaim the acceptable year of the Lord.'" And he stopped reading there. It's interesting that he stopped reading there, because the next verse, the next phrase of that passage in Isaiah is,

and the day of vengeance of our God. But he was saying, this part of the book of Isaiah, he went on to say, he says in verse 20, then he closed the book and gave it back to the attendant and sat down, and the eyes of all who were in the synagogue were fixed on him. And he began to say to them, today this scripture is fulfilled in your hearing. So all bore witness to him and marveled at the gracious words which proceeded out of his mouth. And they said, is this not Joseph's son? They knew him in Nazareth. They knew him as Joseph and Mary's son. But he had opened the book of Isaiah, a prophecy written almost 700 years before that. And he said, I am the fulfillment of that. I am the one that is coming here to heal the brokenhearted, to preach the gospel, to proclaim liberty to the captives, and to set at liberty those who are oppressed. You know, as I think about that, I think about the fact that all of the Word of God, all of the Word of God points to Jesus. We find a scripture over in the book of Luke. In the book of Luke, Jesus had risen from the dead and he'd met two people on the road to a place called Emmaus. And they described to him how they were sad because Jesus had been crucified a day or two earlier. And we pick it up in Luke 24 and verse 25. It says, he has said to these two people that he met on the road that were grieving the fact that Jesus had been crucified. And he said to them, it says in verse 25, O foolish ones, and slow of heart to believe in all that the prophets have spoken, ought not the Christ to have suffered these things and to enter into his glory? He was speaking of the suffering servant of Isaiah 53, the one who would lay, God laid the iniquity of us all, or the sin of us all, on Jesus Christ. And he was telling them, I am that one who has suffered for the people. And it says in verse 27, and beginning at Moses, that's the first five books of the Bible, Genesis, Exodus, Leviticus, Numbers, and Deuteronomy, and all the prophets, that's Isaiah, Jeremiah, etc., all the way to the end of the Old Testament. He expounded to them in all the scriptures the things concerning himself. The Bible says that Jesus came to his own. And the word there in John 1 is talking about his own people. His own people. His own tribe of people. He came to them, and the Bible says, his own generally did not receive him. His own received him not. But it says, but as many as received him, to them he gave the right to become the sons of God, to those who believe on his name. You know, Jesus was not even accepted by his own people as the Messiah, even though he himself said, I am the fulfillment of this prophecy in Isaiah chapter 61. I am this fulfillment of this prophecy in Isaiah 53 and many others. As he said to the people on the road to Emmaus, all of the prophets and all of Moses speak about himself. Jesus said that. So he would have come to a synagogue much like this, in Nazareth, where he opened that book of Isaiah. And just thinking about that and being here in a place like this is a little overwhelming to think of the reality of this. This is an actual uncovered synagogue from the time of Christ. The reality and the truth of the Bible is overwhelmingly being verified by all these finds, all these archaeological things.

0: but we know it's true because we know it as the Word of God, and we see it in our lives. You know, I'm thankful today that I'm able to see all these things. I hope one day many of you can, but even if you don't, we can trust in Jesus today. He was God's revelation throughout the Old Testament, and He was the fulfillment of that, as He Himself claimed. And you can accept Him and receive Him and believe on His name today if you'd like.
1: What a great message. I hope it was as enlightening for you as it was for me. Jesus Christ lived as a physical person here on earth 2,000 years ago, and He fulfilled all the prophecies that talked about Him in the Bible only for one goal: to save sinners like you and me. He came to this earth and preached the gospel to the people and finally died on the cross to pay the penalty for our sins. The Bible tells us in Romans 5, verse 8, God demonstrates His own love towards us in this: while we were still sinners, Christ died for us. So, if you want to get free from your sins and have peace with God, come to Jesus Christ with all you have and submit your life to Him. 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We'd love to talk to you.

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2: Here are the current weather conditions as issued by Environment Canada.
3: In Fort Vermilion, 9.
2: Wind from the east-southeast at 4 kilometers an hour.
3: For Lacrete, 8. For High Level, clear, 5. Wind calm. For Garden River, 6. Wind calm.
2: And finally, for Chipewyan,
3: clear, 9.
2: Wind from the east-southeast at 9 kilometers an hour. 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

0: Hi, I'm John Sorensen, president of Evangelism Explosion International, and you're listening to Share Life Today. What impact could I possibly make? Have you ever felt that way before? Well, Isabella certainly did, but she stepped outside of her comfort zone and attended an evangelism discipleship training in Arizona. She went out into the community with a team and spoke to a man named Chris. They asked him two great questions: if he knew for sure he'd go to heaven one day, and if he stood before God and God asked why he should let Chris into heaven, what would he say? Well, Chris's answer was like so many others. He was trusting in his own good works to get him into heaven, and he hoped that he would be good enough. Isabella was able to share that our works will never be enough, but placing our faith in Jesus alone to save us is all that we need. I'm happy to tell you that Chris put his faith in Jesus that day, and it didn't only change his life, it changed Isabella's as well. Get started in sharing your faith by visiting our website at sharelife.today.
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This is Max Licato. For 6 long weeks, Elijah had walked across the wilderness of Sinai. Finally, he reached and began to ascend Mount Horeb. Elijah was in search of God. And according to 1 Kings chapter 19 and verse 9, the word of the Lord came to him, and he said to him, "What are you doing here, Elijah?" Elijah answered with a complaint. "I did everything you told me to do, but your people have rejected your covenants and killed your prophets. I'm the only one left in the country, and now they want to kill me too." Well, the Lord gave Elijah a word. According to verse 12, our Creator spoke to the prophet with a still, small voice. He will speak a word to you as well. Let His word, living and active, speak to you. Open your Bible and listen. This is Max Licato.

0: broken common sense is weird. So we're here to help you transform your life. From the Ramsey Network and the Fairwinds Credit Union Studio, this is The Ramsey Show. I'm George Campbell, joined by my ride or die, Dr. John Deloney, and we're taking your calls at 888-825-5225. John, are you doing all right? I need a moment.
1: There's a lot going on. We're good, though, man. Let's dance.
0: This should be a fun show.
1: I'm not your ride or die. I would probably show up.
0: I said it facetiously.
1: Okay.
0: That's a $10
1: word. That was a big word.
0: Thank you. I went to college.
1: Look at you using ChatGPT.
0: Don't need two PhDs to know that
1: one. You went to Alabama College, so let's don't stretch on
0: that. Okay, roll time. Adam's in Green Bay, Wisconsin. What's going on, Adam?
2: Hey, guys. Good afternoon. Thanks for having me on the show today. It's a pleasure being on, and looking forward to it.
0: Absolutely.
2: Got a question for you. So, I'm within about 12 months of being completely debt-free.
0: Awesome.
2: Which is great. Yeah, I've been sacrificing for about 15 years.
0: Wow.
2: You know, I met my wife, probably 12 years ago, and we've just had our nose down to the grindstone. We've been doing the right things, following the show, and doing the baby steps. The last thing we got to do is pay off the mortgage. So if we're working hard enough on it, we'll probably have it paid off in about 12 to maybe 14, 16 months, something like that.
0: Awesome.
2: So, I don't know. This is going to be a little maybe pep rally or for a reassurance check or what, but I'm getting a little nervous because now I'm able to forecast what the next year looks like. And it's looking like I'm going to have about an extra $700 per month to use after I free up that mortgage. So
0: what's the mortgage payment?
2: Well, the mortgage payment is actually, thankfully, I bought the house quite some time ago. Mortgage payment is $600 every 2 weeks. So
0: $1,200 a month?
2: About $1,200 a month, but, the, you know, that

0: escrow with my property taxes and homeowner's insurance.
1: Got it. So
0: included.
1: Principal and interest side, you'll save $700 a month is what you're saying?
0: Correct.
1: Okay.
0: Yeah.
1: I was like, man, there should be more margin with a paid off house. Do you guys have any extra margin now outside of the extra? Because you're paying extra on the mortgage, right?
0: Yeah, we are. Yep.
1: Okay.
0: We are paying extra. Yep. So, and that's, we're living this lifestyle now where we got some extra, we're already saving $400. And this is after everything is, all the baby steps are covered. Everything's, you know, paid off. We're doing the right things. We're making sure we're kind of spreading ourselves thin on purpose just to make sure 401ks and IRAs and all that.
1: Yeah, if you're doing it right, there's not just like a huge pile of money sitting in the bank account every month. You already have a plan for it.
0: Correct.
1: Okay.
0: Correct.
1: So you're investing 15%, you're putting some money away for college if you have kids, and you're throwing extra at the mortgage.
0: Yes, exactly.
1: Right. What's your question?
0: Yep, we're right on track. Well, my question is, you know, the light at the end of the tunnel is looking dimmer than expected. And I don't know if I need to maybe take a breath and just realize I am doing the right things and everything, but $700 extra a month is not going to move the needle a whole lot. It's going to give us some breathing room. However, we've been sacrificing so heavily that we've neglected some things around the house. You know, flooring needs to be fixed, or, you know, we're looking at buying a shed to put some stuff in. And, you know, these things are going to take quite a bit of time to save up and pay cash for. So once I start adding all this stuff up in my head, I'm like, oh boy, we're going to be dead by the time
1: you've actually done all the things you need to do as an adult.
0: Yeah, kind of, yeah. And some of the stuff is, you know, you guys would probably slap me a little bit and go, well, you don't need a new car, so let's not worry about that. But that's in the future. You know, one day maybe I do want a new boat or a new car. And if I'm just saving up for cash to pay for all that stuff, it just seems like it's going to take an eternity to do that.
1: Sure. Well, there's levers you can pull here. I mean, there's your income side and the expense side. And it sounds like you guys have been pretty good on the expense side, living fairly frugally.
0: Mm-hmm.
1: So how much do you guys make?
0: Well, we take home about $5,400 a month. My wife is a stay-at-home mom. We have a 4.5-year-old daughter.
1: Awesome.
0: So I'm currently, you know, providing the income for our family. And we live a pretty frugal lifestyle. Thankfully, I bought the house in 2009. And, you know, it's quadrupled in price since then. So I'm fortunate enough to pay a mortgage that is a lot less than if you were to get one today.
1: Yeah, well, that's what I'm wondering. So after the mortgage is paid, you should have $4,200 left over today.
0: Well, yeah. To pay for the bills and, you know, then we got a little...
1: I think you can squeeze more margin out of this, and I think you're also not realizing your income is going to go up over time as a household, especially if your wife ever returns to work. Is that a game plan?
0: Well, that was one of the questions she actually said, you know, you should maybe ask them if they think it's a good idea to, you know, if she were to look for a job or not. And as a husband, and we kind of live more of a traditional lifestyle, I like that she's a stay-at-home mom. I'd prefer that, and I would rather take that burden off of her shoulders if possible. So I think I know what you're going to say. And if I had to guess, it would be, well, if you want to live a little bit more lavish of a lifestyle, you just need to find ways to make more income.
2: Well, don't voluntarily take that weight on your shoulders and then complain about it.
0: Correct.
2: Right.
0: Yeah.
2: Like if that's a choice you want to make, that's awesome. Good for you and good for her. Maybe call me non-traditional. I don't know that that's a decision I think you should unilaterally make. If she's asking you, do you need me to go to work? Do we need to go to work? Versus, hey, I'm kind of burnt out on staying here all day. I would like to get back out with other adults in the world. Like that's something I would hope y'all would make together. I'm struggling, brother, buying the $700 margin thing. That's not passing my smell test. I'm not as good at math as George is, but. Mm-hmm. That doesn't feel right.
0: For in what means?
2: Meaning you bring home $5,400 a month, and let's say you put $1,000 away every month for taxes and insurance. Is that too low?
0: Well, I'm predicting that I put away about $500 a month for property taxes and insurance. So that'd leave us the $700.
2: But that leaves you $4,800 a month.
1: So we're talking

0: And food, utilities, transportation, fuel, other insurances. And beyond that, that's where I want you guys to dig into an actual every dollar budget and sit down together and say, can we find more margin here? Because I think what you're going to find is you're going to be able to squeeze out $1,700 a month once you pay off the mortgage if you do it right, which is $20,000 a year, which should be enough to cover home repairs, upgrading the car over time, and living your best life.
1: Now, I will tell you this. If this is the bigger question you're asking, which is, or the bigger pressure you're feeling, which is, I thought when I didn't owe anybody anything, I wouldn't have to worry about money anymore. Like, I thought if I sacrificed for 15 years, I wouldn't have to think about it anymore. And that feeling, brother, is real. And that's the worst, and it's frustrating. And for whatever it's worth, like, Dave is our boss, but Dave's also a friend of George and I. And I hear Dave say all the time, I was thinking about buying this, but I don't want to spend that kind of money on this. And so there is always going to be an intentionality with your money, regardless of how much you have.

0: From the files of Unshackled, Pacific Garden Mission presents Free Indeed.
1: My father did unspeakable things to me. I was the oldest of 15 children, and Papa had been a pot-smoking hippie before he married Mama, who allowed his abusive treatment. Papa sequestered us in the mountains of New Mexico, keeping us from school and other people, not even allowing TV or radio. He claimed to be a Christian, and he let us carry small Bibles, but none of us could read except me. He beat my brothers and me unmercifully, and I wondered how he could claim to love God and hate us so. I often cried out to God to save me from my horrible life. I was 24 when Papa moved us to Alaska to escape civilization. Although we lived in the wilderness, far from a village, Papa began losing control of us. Then we met a real Christian family who demonstrated God's love. Papa hated them. On my birthday, he beat me so bad he almost killed me for refusing his advances. My brothers finally took our snow machines and ran for help. Then my sister and I did the same. Papa was arrested, and I feared the shame of testifying against him, but we all testified, and Papa was sentenced to prison. He died 5 months later, never admitting his guilt. The Christian family made a home for all of us and taught us to read. While I lived with them, I asked Jesus to save me and forgive my sins, and he did. He took the guilt and gave me a wonderful husband and daughter. I'm Alicia Bespeckles. If the Son therefore shall make you free, you shall be free indeed.
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7: Brandon is in Nashville, Tennessee, down the road. What's going on, Brandon?
8: Hi, I'm a first-time caller. I just want to tell you all how much I appreciate you guys.
7: Thank you. I think
8: I'm finally reached the point where I'm sick and tired of being sick and tired, and a walking example of why not to do everything you all say not to do.
7: Instead
8: of trying to pay off all my debt first, which is what my original plan was, I bought a house last year, FHA, 3.5% down, and racked up more debt after I bought the house. And so now I'm a little upside down on the house. I'm upside down on a car that I didn't even have before buying the house. And I have so much debt. I'm just trying to break it down and figure out if even keeping the house is an option. And if it is, what do I pay off first? How do

0: I get to where I need to be.
1: Yeah, man, that's heavy. Well, let's walk through this in a very tactical way, because I think when it feels emotional and overwhelming, it helps to just look at the numbers and kind of get the boogeyman out from under the bed. So what is your income?
0: My income is sustained around $115,000, but I am a flight attendant. It's variable. I can pretty much work as much or as little as I want.
1: Beautiful.
0: So I can get it way above that if I need to.
1: That's music to my ears.
0: And I will.
1: Okay. That's a great lever we can pull to get out of this faster.
2: And do you have family or dependents or anybody sharing this rent with you, or are you all on your own?
0: My mom lives with me right now. She gives me money. I've just been putting it to the side for her because she's on disability, and I just want her to be able to sustain herself down the road. And so we're teaming together. She watches my dog while I'm flying, so I can work as much as I need to. And so I don't have any income coming in, but she lives with me.
2: Okay.
1: And how much debt do you have outside of the mortgage?
0: Outside of the mortgage, $80,868.
1: And what kind of debt is that? Break it down.
0: The car is $33,878. I have a consolidation loan that I should have never gotten, which was $31,099. I owe the IRS $13,041. I owe $1,901 on appliances and $947 on a phone. And it all comes out to about $1,664 a month in payments.
1: Okay. And what do you take home every month?
0: When I'm working like I'm supposed to and not, it's $8,000 usually.
1: Fantastic.
0: I've just been struggling to go to work with my depression and everything. So I'm trying to get back my hours back up right now. So
2: what's your mortgage every month?
0: With the HOA, it's $3,046.
1: Man, so that's eating your lunch right now out of your $8,000 take-home pay.
0: Right.
1: We recommend 25%. So if it was at $2,000, we'd call this a win. And so right now, a big part of it is your consumer debt. A big part of it is the mortgage. And the part that we can control today is getting rid of the consumer debt payments. So can you afford the mortgage payment every month? You're not at risk of being behind, right?
0: No, I haven't missed a payment, and I mean, by next year, I'll have a 9% raise, and then I get 5% every year after that for 4 years. So
1: good.
0: I feel like I'm going to keep getting better. I just want to get rid of something.
1: Yeah. Well, the house isn't on fire right now. So can we compartmentalize and put this house on the back burner and say, we're going to be okay? You didn't lose money. It's like a stock.
0: Yeah.
1: Until you sell it, you're not going to realize a loss or a gain. And Nashville is a solid market. Let's just hope in the next couple of years, the market bounces back up. You're out of the water, and you've also been adding equity with every payment.
0: Right.
1: So now if we focus all of our energy toward your smallest debt, which one is that? Is that appliances or the phone?
0: It's the phone.
1: Okay. Then we have the IRS debt. I'm going to put an asterisk on that because that one's going to go to the top of the list because they can destroy your life, garnish your wages, all of that. So you have a payment plan with them? Have you talked to them?
0: I do. I pay $170 a month to
1: Okay.
0: them.
1: So let's knock that one out first, and then this car loan. What's the car worth? You owe $33,800 on it.
0: It's $26,000. So I just need to pay it down by $8,000 to get rid of it. And I just didn't know if I should prioritize that or what to do first. But I feel like
1: do you have any savings?
0: 40% of, and no, I have $147 in my checking, but I get paid tomorrow, and so I try to budget all the way down to zero.
2: Well, okay. How much do you have in this secret account for your mom that she thinks she's paying you rent, but you're not really?
0: She does know I'm doing it for her, but it's $4,000 in there.
1: Okay. Because I'm thinking instead of you trying to pay down the car to get it there, because what's going to happen is the car is going to continue to depreciate. So you might be better off just setting money aside to cover the amount you're underwater on, or going to your local credit union down the road and getting a personal loan for the difference, plus enough to get something to get from A to B. Is this the only car at the house?
0: No, I have another car. It's a 2005 Scion that my mom drives when I'm gone because we live 35 miles away from the airport.
1: Oh, man, that's a hike. Okay, because I'm trying to think, you obviously need transportation, but

0: Getting rid of this car, what's the payment on that?
1: $714.
0: Goodness gracious. You could really make a dent in those other debts if you freed up that payment.
1: I know. That's why I realized that was one of my biggest mistakes.
0: Yeah. And is that 26, is that private party value or trade-in?
1: That's Carvana, but I feel like Carvana usually gives one of private party would probably be a little higher, I'm sure.
0: That's what I'm wondering. If you can get private party for 30, you have enough today to clear it with mom's savings. So I would look into what you could get private party, because, man, you just got a raise and you got some breathing room. You can live to fight another day and start attacking these debts with the debt snowball. But that's the game plan. There's no shortcuts, no more consolidation, no more credit cards. We're just doing nothing but knocking out the next smallest debt. Can you focus on that instead of the whole big picture, the entire mountain? Let's just focus on the next little crest we're trying to hit.
1: Yes, and I believe that as long as I can get back to working as hard as I was at the beginning of the year, that I can create $2,500 to $3,000 extra margin per month to put towards it.
0: I love it.
2: I love that. Brandon, is depression something you've struggled with forever, or is this just a ever heavier shadow that's just forecasting over your life as you've taken on more debt payments, got into more situations, your mom moved in? What's the nature of this?
1: I think I've definitely always had it. I was, clinical depression was a diagnosis as a kid. Okay. I just think that all of the stuff recently has heightened it.
2: Okay.
1: And I just fell into a deep depression around the same time last year. And then every time I end up being out of work.
2: Okay.
1: So I'm going to the doctor on Monday.
2: Make sure you go to the doctor on Monday. I'm proud of you for that. And hang on the line. We'll hook you up with 3 months for free with our friends at BetterHelp. That you can just do that whenever and wherever, okay? But I want you to talk to somebody.
1: Okay.
2: But one of the things I want you to do is exactly what George said, but I want to take it one step further. I want you to not type it. I want you to get a piece of paper, old school style, and write down your debt smallest to largest.
1: And I have it right in front of me. Wrote it down to talk with you guys because I didn't know that. I just wanted to pull it out of my head.
2: And getting this stuff out of your body onto paper and then mapping the plan. All right, this isn't pretend like I think I can get three or four. I'm going to actually write this stuff down and get a map so that at the end of this month, I've paid this off. And at the end of this month, I've paid this off. And over time, the single greatest gift you could give your mom is you being sturdy and well. Okay. And that might mean taking the $4,000 that's in this little account over here and clearing your debts so that you can put $1,000 a month away of your own money, or $1,500 or $2,000 away, creating your own emergency fund from the floor up. And you'll have that money back in way, way, way, way more when it's not all flowing out of the house to pay debt payments.
0: Yeah, here's the math on it, Brandon. You get rid of that car payment like we talked about, and you free up that $700, you start throwing at the debts. You'll have $48,900 left in debt, and if you chunk $2,800 a month at this thing, you're done in 18 months. Imagine who you're going to be 18 months from now, completely debt-free, with the financial strength to actually help your mom out. You're a good man.

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2: In Fort Vermilion, 8.
1: Wind from the east at 2 kilometers an hour.
2: In Lacrete, 7.
1: Taking a look at high level,
2: clear,
1: 5.
2: Wind calm.
1: In Garden River,
2: 5.
1: Wind calm. And finally,
2: Fort Chipewyan,
1: clear,
2: 8.
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1: Hello.
0: Hey, how can we help?
1: I'm 56 years old, and I'm currently separated after my husband left of 24 years.

0: He left in January. And I'm looking for some help or advice because I was a stay-at-home mom for four kids and supported my husband and his career. I took care of other family members, my grandparents, my dad, my mom. I have no Social Security points. I have no job history to speak of. I do have some health issues. And I'm kind of in limbo right now. He left in January, and there's been no separation agreement or anything done yet. And I feel like he's kind of trying to, for months, I felt like he kind of played me that he was going to come back. And then a couple weeks ago, he told me he wasn't coming back and that he'd been seeing somebody. And that he wanted us to get a separation agreement written up. And the cheapest way for us to do that was to sit down and agree to everything ourselves and just have a lawyer write it up.
1: Hey,
0: and
1: Kathy,
0: he thought
1: Kathy,
0: we could yes.
1: I'm not doing... So when somebody leaves another person, whether in a business arrangement or in a marriage, when somebody says this marriage is over, this business is over, we now, partnerships now enter into a business transaction.
0: Correct.
1: And that's what you are in. And I don't do business with dishonest liars.
0: Right.
1: And so the most unwise thing you could do is have a man who has no character, who lied to your face over months and years, who then says, I want to sit down at a table with you and we'll come up with an agreement and somebody will stamp it for us because it's going to be cheaper for me. No chance, no way, no how.
0: Yeah.
2: So you need your own attorney that's fighting for you.
1: You go get an attorney.
0: Well, I went to an attorney. I borrowed $300 from my son to go to an attorney. And I went to him, and it was before I found a lot of stuff out, but he sat down and did the basics and didn't look great for me, but, you know, he said what it was, and I went on about my business, and recently I got in touch with Legal Aid here, and they told me they couldn't really help me.
1: Okay. Why did you say it didn't look good for you?
0: Well, I'm currently in our home, and we have about $400,000 in equity in this home.
1: Okay.
0: Out of that $400,000 in equity, about $225,000 of it was from my parents' home that was sold and put into this house for a down payment because my mom also moved in with us at that time.
1: Okay.
0: So I could help take care of her. She's here. I'm here. He left the home. He's been paying the bills somewhat because obviously maintaining two homes when you haven't been financially honest and whatnot, there's been issues. And yeah, a couple times there's...
1: But let me interrupt here because we have limited time and I want to make sure I am pretty clear here. Part of you metabolizing the divorce is coming to grips with, I'm probably going to have to sell this house.
0: Yeah.
1: Me and my mom are going to have to move possibly to a two-bedroom apartment for a season.
0: Okay.
1: I'm going to demand via my attorney half of the retirement accounts this my ex has, any other secret accounts he has. And by the way, you can tell him all of that stuff is in discovery. All the secret accounts, all that stuff gets put out on paper. How long you've been having affairs, with who, all of that stuff gets laid out. And if he comes back and says, I'll give you a 70%, you can have the house, you can have all this, great. He might give you the house and you still have to sell it because you can't make the mortgage payments.
0: Yeah.
1: But it's recognizing most folks, especially ones who get blindsided into a divorce like you're in, they recognize the marriage is over and all the grief and all the heartbreak and all of the relational mess that is, but they want to keep everything else the same. I want to keep in the same house, the same car, and the same life, and the same cell phone plan, and the same and it's those who can exhale and say, everything is different now. That's one that can then look at a clean slate and say, okay, here's how much money I actually have. I'm 56 and I got to go get a job.

0: today. And it shouldn't be that way.
1: That's part of the problem.
0: But that's where I'm at.
1: That's part.
2: So what are the health issues that are keeping you from working?
1: So I have some immune deficiency issues, and I get sick very often, and I have chronic diarrhea. Mm-hmm. There's lots of things. My doctor suggested that I go ahead and try to get on disability, and when I talked with them, with him paying the bills here, and even after, once I'm getting alimony, the only thing I'd qualify for is SSI, and they said that I would qualify for the disability part, but not the financial part.
0: Okay.
1: So I wouldn't be able to get that. And I tried to work, and I got sick a lot, which poses a problem. Mm-hmm. You know, obviously stress doesn't help it.
0: And sure.
1: I'm hoping that, you know, that'll get better, but I'm worried about my health insurance. I'm worried about just surviving. You know, he makes about $115K a year, maybe $120K with his bonuses and raises, but his 401K, he pretty much wiped out during the pandemic to take care of some other things. And when he lost his job, he started rebuilding it, and it's not much there. I mean, I had no idea how bad we were financially.
0: Sure.
1: And that was my stupidity. I take full responsibility for that. I trusted him.
0: Yeah.
2: Do you guys have any debt?
1: We have debt. There's credit cards, some that I didn't know about. There's two parent plus loans. There's a car payment. He actually owes about $6,000 on a utility bill that I didn't know about.
2: On your house?
1: At some point, on my house. And at one point, he had that bill sent somewhere else because it was late and didn't want me to see it, I guess, and forgot about it. And this is a small water company where we live, sure. Privately owned for our neighborhood. And so he worked something out with the guy at some point. When I did find out about it, I just lost it. And
0: okay, but hold on. Let's do this, Kathy. Let's do this. Let's give those type of what happened to a lawyer and let him dig through that stuff.
1: Yeah.
0: Because it's distracting you from this one terrifying question. What am I going to do now?
1: Yeah.
0: And I want all of your energy focused on what can you do? What are you going to do? It might be I have to make some hard phone calls to my kids because I can't work, and it's going to take 4 months for me to go through the SSI process. And like, but it's you saying this stuff all happened. He should have been doing this. He's been doing this for years. Yada, yada. Cool. Attorney, go to war on my behalf and get whatever you can. And here I am now. What am I going to do now? Is there an online job I can get just at my house for a year?
1: That's what I'm trying to do, yeah.
0: Right. So
1: I've networked. I have a huge network, and I've reached out to everybody, and I'm working on that now.
0: Good.
1: I've been putting applications in for months.
0: Good.
1: Trying to find a work-from-home job because that I could do some of that, you know?
0: Excellent, excellent.
1: And, so, and I want to. But I'm also, you know, I'm worried about my mom. She lives with me. I can't, you know, I've got to make sure she's okay.
2: And all the kids are out of the house?
1: All the kids are out of the house.
0: Does she have, is she eligible for Medicaid?
1: She is getting her retirement and my dad's widow's benefits from my dad's job.
0: Okay.
2: Until we know what's next and how this dust settles, it's going to be hard to make a financial plan. So your goal should just be to sock away as much money as possible, get by for now, and try to clear the decks and have the best financial outcome for you so that you're not carrying a load.
0: Sit down
2: that
0: with
2: you
0: the
2: can't
0: lawyer.
2: Carry.
0: Sit down with the lawyer ASAP and say it's time to buckle up because we're going to war.

I've noticed an interesting phenomenon among a lot of otherwise caring Christians. Hello, this is Chuck Swindoll. I notice that most of us are pretty good at extending grace when it comes to evangelism. For instance, we don't care if they blow smoke in our faces while we witness to them. We kind of cough and keep on sharing Christ with them. But we sure don't have much wobble room once they come to the Savior. Hey, he better not blow smoke in my face.

0: least, not if he claims to be a Christian. Wait a minute. Why not? Is everything automatically cleaned up when a person is saved? Was that true for you? Well, me neither. It's time to extend grace to others, others in the family of God. We all need grace.
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2: When we don't understand God, we can choose bitterness or reverence. Here's Laura's story.
3: 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And so we're learning to revere him, walking a road that is different than what we expected.
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6: If you're new around here, welcome. We answer every question through this lens, the 7 baby steps. So if you haven't seen them yet, we're going to drop a link to learn about them below in the description of this episode so that you can better understand the best plan to get out of debt and build wealth. Thomas is in Boise up next. What's going on, Thomas?
7: Hello, George and John. It's good to talk to you guys.
8: You too, brother. What's up?
7: I just want to know how I can save money for medical school. I know it's a really big expense, and I really do not want to go into debt to do it.
6: Love this mentality. How old are you?
7: I'm 18 years old.
8: 18. Nice.
6: So the good news is med school is a little bit of a ways away. Do you guys have any money saved right now?
7: Yeah, so I have $20,000. But I will not need to use those $20,000 to pay for undergrad.
6: Great. How is undergrad getting paid?
7: So I have a scholarship that covers about maybe 70 or 80% of the total tuition. And then my parents have enough money to pay for the rest. Most of the rest, and then whatever I can work during college will pay for that.
6: Cash flow it. So you'll leave that $20K alone for now?
7: Yep. Barring unusual circumstances, that should be able to work.
6: Fantastic.
8: Cool. So I think there's a couple of things. By the way, I'm super excited for you to go to med school. I want a world full, like there's a shortage. I want there to be good primary care doctors out there. Like I'm excited for you to do this.
7: John, because it's psychiatry.
8: Oh, nice, nice.
7: I want to do psychiatry, so I knew you'd like that.
8: There you go. So so hear me say, everything I'm about to tell you is, I want this to be part of your life. You're a young man, you're driven, and I love it. And you've got a plan already. I love that. Here's the things, a couple of frameworks I want you to wrap your head around, okay? First is there will be an immense amount of pressure to sold to you that there is only one path, and that is you better be super grateful. Whatever school offers you a thing, you better take it, and you have to take it. And if you don't take it, you're a terrible person. You'll never get into med school, and it's all over for you. And whatever you get, you just pay that price. And if you don't have that money, then you borrow that money. But that's the path. I want to free you from that. Okay. You're going to feel a ton of pressure that way. The second pressure, and this is the one that you might not like, is you do not have to go to med school the year after you graduate undergrad. You can graduate undergrad, go work for 2 or 3 years, save a whole bunch of money, and then go to med school. And yes, you will not be however many years old. You still got to do your residency. You still got to do your psychiatric rotation. All that stuff is true. But I'm thinking, you at 18, I'm thinking of you as a 33-year-old doctor, not as a 21-year-old med student. And when I come into your office bringing one of my kids, or I'm struggling, or my wife is struggling, I want you not owing anybody anything so that you can look at me and be super honest and direct and give me the clearest path. You get what I'm saying?
7: Mm-hmm.
8: So I'm thinking of you way further down the road than what about 21? What about 21? What about 22? What about 22? Man, if you have to wait till you're 25 to go to med school, that's awesome. It's great.
7: Yeah, you'd be happy to know that I've already kind of actually thought through those things. So, for example, I would love if I could go to University of New Mexico because they're the cheapest medical school in the nation.
8: Great.

0: hand over to buy that Lexus, then, dude, you free yourself from the traditional path, which means you also free yourself from the chaos that millions of borrowers have found themselves in across the country, myself included. That makes sense?
1: I appreciate that. Yeah, I have one follow-up question regarding the money I do have saved. So currently it's in a high-yield savings account, but considering I won't need to access that, most of it, for at least 4 years, bare minimum, probably 5 or 6, what would be, like, how would you recommend I manage?
2: Now, that's all the money to your name?
1: Pretty much. I have $2,000 in just a general savings account. And then I have about $500 in a checking account that I budget out of.
2: Okay. Here's what I would do. I would definitely keep liquid money because you're going to need it. I know you may not need it for school, but life's going to happen along the way. So it's good to just keep $20,000 in a high-yield savings account. And let's not think about it as an investment. Let's think about it as insurance. This is our never-go-into-debt insurance plan. So here's what you can do. You can set up a different fund, call it the med school fund. That can be high yield savings. You could even invest it if this is a, 6 to 8 to 10 year plan. And you can sock away every paycheck, every scholarship, grant, whatever comes your way, you put it in that med school fund. And that can grow for you over the next, 6 to 10 years. And if you do that, you're going to walk out of undergrad with no debt, a big pile of money, and ready to face the world. And like John said, you might work a gap year for 2 years and sock away even more money and get accepted to an in-state public med school or University of New Mexico and know the numbers, know the facts, and going clear-eyed going, oh, I can cash flow this.
0: And Thomas, what George just said is really, really important, okay? And here's why. I in no way want to cast anything out on you, okay? I hope it's a smooth ride. But for almost 20 years, my job was sitting with young people who came in and said, my dad's got cancer. My mom just got laid off. My mom and dad are getting divorced. Dad just died. Or my transmission just fell out of my car. My dad lost his job. What do I do? And so I want you to, what George just said is right. At 18, you have a plan and you have followed that plan. But as you enter into higher stakes and more responsibility and you're making more decisions and you just get older, the world happens still. And so having that 20 grand in an account that's going to grow as high as it can, but with as much interest as it can, but also you can get it if you need it. That's really important. Okay.
2: Mm-hmm. So remember this, the person with the most patience, information, and options always wins. And so that's what we're trying to set you up for. The patience being, it doesn't have to happen this year on your timeline. The options being, you don't need to just go to the one med school that accepted you. And then the information. What are all of the variables at play so that I know what all the scholarships and grants are, who's charging what for tuition, what kind of aid I can get that's not student loans. All of that is going to put you in the best position, and it's going to feel like you're moving backwards because all of your friends are going to be leapfrogging you. But what you're doing is you're moving backwards in a slingshot so that when you finally get out of med school, you are going to be catapulted so far ahead of everybody because you don't have debt. And so it's a temporary setback for a long-term win. And that's the goal here. It sounds like that's what you're wanting.
0: Will you do me one thing, Thomas?
1: I've been listening to you guys for a while, so yeah.
0: Thomas, will you do me one thing?
1: I'm ready for you.
0: Do you have any friends or family members or neighbors who are psychiatrists?
1: I do not. So okay. I will have to meet some people that are more psychiatric.
0: Here's what I think it's instructive. It won't matter. Well, you would need to know this before next year. I'm hearing more and more folks deciding to go the psychiatric nurse practitioner route,
1: mm-hmm.
0: or going to be a nurse practitioner, or going ahead and getting their nursing degree, working for a couple of years. The hospital pays for their master's degree, and then they have saved up enough money to go get their doctorate nurse practitioner. Like, there's so many paths now that get you mm-hmm. very, very close to what you want to do, which is sit with hurting people. And be a resource for folks that may not take 14 years of your life, may not take 10 years of your life, and may get you out into the field earning money faster while also doing the thing you really love to do. Does that make sense? Mm-hmm. Now, I've got friends who work in medical schools. I love that whole process, but also be open to there may be alternative paths to what I really want to do, which is to sit with hurting people, and in your case, psychiatric places, man, maybe a psychiatric nurse practitioner is the way to go. And you can stretch that over time, get a nursing

0: degree instead of a pre-med degree, get into the hospital, get to work, and then start earning your way up that way. So that's another option. But sit and talk with people in the field and see where the field's going and anticipate it that way.
1: Man, I'm so proud of you. The fact that you've already said this is your goal, that you're taking debt off the table, tells me you're going to take debt off the table because it's not an option. You're going to find a way.
2: Ron, we're struggling, and I just need a dose of encouragement.
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2: John wrote to me about his situation. He said, we've been married for 2 years, and we've struggled with many of the challenges you talk about in your books and DVD series. My ex-wife and her manipulation for more money, my wife's ex-husband has anger issues, and our 5 kids have us chasing our tails. 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Hey, I'm not going to blow smoke. Some stepfamilies have a lot of distress, and it's hard to stay encouraged sometimes. But like Moses and the Israelites, trapped between the Red Sea and Pharaoh's army, God will provide a path through your sea. Don't quit. Keep walking in faith. For Family Life Blended, I'm Ron Deal.
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0: Welcome back to the Ramsey Show in the Fairwinds Credit Union Studio. I'm George Camel here with Dr. John Deloney, taking your calls at 888-825-5225. Xavier's in Orlando up next. What's going on?
1: How are you doing? I'm interested in how I can pay off my debt and save.
0: Those are two opposing goals.
2: Yeah, that's
0: how are you going to do this?
1: What's the
0: purpose of saving while paying off debt? What are you trying to do here?
1: I just feel like that I should have more than a couple thousand dollars, you know, available at all times just in case anything happens. But I don't know what the right number to have is for emergencies, and I don't like seeing, you know, the numbers that I have, if that makes sense.
2: I totally get that.
0: How long have you been listening to the show?
1: Not very regularly. My mom's an avid listener, so growing up, driving to school and whatnot, I'd hear it every morning. And I just thought it may be a good idea, because I knew it's out there, and I have those questions right now.
2: How much do you owe?
1: I graduated college a year ago, and I owe about $70,000. $20,000 of that is on my car. About $8,000 is on a high interest personal loan I took out in college to get by. And then the rest of it is student debt, which is about, I think, $35,000.
2: How much are you making in your full-time work?
1: I make $75,000 a year.
2: Okay. So I want you to, George is going to give you like a path that will work 100% of the time if you'll just do it. But I love the fact that you're looking at your risk profile and seeing, I don't have enough savings. I love that. That's awesome. But if you try to save and you try to pay off debt at the same time, saving while you owe other people money is like trying to turn the bathtub water on faster, but you haven't dealt with the fact there's a huge hole in the bottom of the bathtub. As you keep adding water, it's just going out the bottom. And what we need to do first is fix the bottom of the bathtub so it can hold water. And then when you turn that faucet on, dude, it will fill up so freaking fast. It'll go and go and go. But you've got a $70,000 hole in the bottom of your bathtub right now that we got to get patched up, because it can't. Your bathtub can't hold water anymore. You get what I'm saying?
1: Mm-hmm.
2: So prepare yourself to feel really uncomfortable for a probably 2 years of really grinding, hustling, moving. And dude, then that sucker will fill up real, real, real fast.
0: So I'm going to quote Aladdin here on his magic carpet outside the balcony. Do you trust me?
1: Sure.
0: All right.
2: I like how long that took, Xavier.
0: Let's go on a magic carpet ride.
2: I also pause when George

0: George asks me, do I trust him?
1: I try to quote Aladdin once a day. So how much do you have in savings now?
2: I would say about $3,000. I wouldn't necessarily call that savings. That just kind of lives in my checking account for expenses.
1: Okay. So if push comes to shove, could you keep $1,000 aside and not spend it?
2: Oh, yeah, for sure.
1: Great. Let's call that your starter emergency fund, and we're going to use that to hit all the little things that might come our way as we tackle the rest of the debts. Now, what you're saying, that day is coming when we fully fund the emergency fund to 3 to 6 months of expenses. So are you living at home right now or renting?
2: I'm renting. My rent is about $1,000 a month.
1: Great. You got roommates or is that you solo?
2: No, I have a roommate, so I'd be paying $2,000 if it was my own place.
1: Great.
2: So we split.
1: Okay. Now, you have a great income, but we also have a pretty sizable amount of debt. It's pretty much, you know, you got $70,000 in debt, you got $75,000 coming in. So this might take a beat unless we make some drastic sacrifices. So how badly do you want to get out of debt?
2: Pretty badly. I've always told myself after college I wanted it to be 3 years, and I'm getting close to 1 year in, and I haven't made the progress I'd like to make.
1: So we want to knock this out in 2 years.
2: I don't know how feasible that is, but yeah, that would be.
1: We got you. Let's find out. That's $35,000 a year.
0: George is talking magic carpet rides, dude. We got you.
1: That means $2,900 a month or so would need to go toward the debt. So
2: okay,
1: looking at your current take-home pay, how much are you bringing in every month?
2: It's about... let me look here. Sorry. It's about $2,800 a paycheck pre-tax, post-tax. It's about $2,000.
1: Okay.
2: And I have 8% of that going to 401k for my.
1: I'm so glad you said that. I was going to ask. So, you make $75,000, right?
2: Yes, sir.
1: So if we take that 8% that you're putting in, that's $6,000 a year. So we both agree that paying off debt is the A1, so that we can then get an emergency fund, so that we can build wealth.
2: Yes, sir.
1: So what if we reallocated that 8%, that's $6,000, toward debt payoff instead? So now that money's back in your paycheck instead of sitting in retirement, and we're going to come back swinging. Because right now you're investing 8%. We're about to double it once we are out of debt with an emergency fund up to 15%.
2: What would you say to my company's matching? Because I feel like I'm losing money if I'm not putting in that minimum 8% to get that benefit.
1: Well, we can't talk about losing money when we're $70,000 in debt with interest.
2: Fair enough.
1: If we really cared about losing money, we would have not gone into any of this debt. And so, yes, you're going to miss out on the match, but what that does is it makes you angry, doesn't it? You're like, dang it, I'm missing out on free money because of my past decisions.
2: Mm.
1: So if here's what the whole purpose of these baby steps are, is to get you to be angry at the debt. The debt is the villain. Now, you had a part to play. You were an accomplice to the crime. But if we can be angry that we only have $1,000 and that's kind of scary for our emergency fund, if we're missing out on the match and that makes us angry because we'd rather get free money and build wealth, good, because that's going to speed up the process. What happens is too many people get comfortable because they got $3,000 in savings, they get their company match, and they're in no rush to pay off the debt. They're like, I'll get there when I get there. I want you to have a goal where you're saying, man, are you 23 right now?
2: Yes, sir.
1: Okay, your 25th birthday. Let's celebrate with a debt-free scream. That's how visceral and clear you need to make it. As I'm paying off $70,000 in debt by my 25th birthday, that means this much needs to go to debt per month. That might mean you need to go get a side hustle or two.
0: Or it might mean, hey, Mom, can I move in for 1 year to pay all this stuff off?
2: Right.
0: Or it might mean, hey, I'm going to sell this car and I'm going to drive a $2,500 Camry with 250,000 miles on it and all the paint's come off on the hood, but I don't care because at 25, I'm not going to owe anybody any money. Right? And if you suddenly overnight you sold this car and you took the $12,000 that George just found for you, six this year and six next year, now you're down to 58,000 against your 70. Now suddenly you're 22 down, right? So you're down in the 30s of how much you owe. You get what I'm saying? How fast you can go if you start saying, I'm done with this?
2: Yeah, I never even considered the car option because that would save me about $500 a year on the payment and knock down my debt another $20,000 on top of that, or $500 a month, sorry.
1: What's the car worth?
2: About $20,000. I don't know what it's worth. I paid about $23,000 for it, and I have a little less than $20,000 on my loan.
1: Okay. I would see what you can get private party for it, and if you can get a decent amount and go get you a different car, that might mean you
2: right.
1: save up for a little bit. It might mean you get a personal loan from the credit union for $5,000, but at least we're going from $20,000 in debt to $5,000.
2: Yeah.
1: Just to get from A to B. This is not the car you drive for the next 5 years. This is your 2-year baby step 2 car so that

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And I'm telling you, man, you make a great income for your age. You're a sharp guy. 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
1: Reverence isn't necessarily something that's tied to a music style, that's tied to architecture, that's tied to a denomination, but really it's a acknowledging of God's holiness. It's responding in humility and surrender and faith to who God is and all that he's done.
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0: you know, it's been great having some time off, which is not really time off.
1: I mean, the knees are healing.
0: Yes.
1: I'm starting to walk.
0: Yeah.
1: And it's been a little bit relaxing over the last few days. But you know what's really even better?
0: Having time off while still listening to all the great guests that are coming on the show.
1: Bingo. I can't wait to hear what Cheryl and Laura Storer will be discussing today. Laura is the best.
0: We love her.
2: So 25 years ago, I prayed what I called a dangerous prayer, the kind of prayer that resets your life and just challenges everything that you are. I prayed, God, I don't want to be the same person I am this time next year. And honestly, by the time I understood all of the chaos that was going on around me was a direct answer to that prayer, I thought to myself, girl, that's the dumbest prayer you have ever prayed in your entire life. But when I look back on it, I'm so grateful for the nudge of the Holy Spirit, because for the first 15 years of my walk with God, I was focused largely on my benefits as a recipient of God's grace rather than the God who gives grace. Since then, for the last 25 years, what has happened as a result of that prayer? I have been refocused so that largely my life is attuned to God's holiness, His sovereignty, His faithfulness, His bigness, that He is worthy of worship. Reverence is the foundation of wisdom. It is the framework for relationship with God, and it is the topic of our conversation today as we talk with Grammy Award-winning worship leader, theologian, and author of the new book, Stand in Awe, How Reverence Transforms Our Worship and Our Lives. Laura Storer, thank you so much for being here with us today.
3: You're awesome. Thanks so much for having me.
2: I'm glad. I'm very excited to have this conversation with you. And I know that you have been a guest on Family Life Today before, right?
3: Yes, I've done stuff with Family Life for a while now. I've been a stowaway on their marriage cruises a couple times.
2: How do you get stowed away on a cruise?
3: That's always a fun time. I remember visiting Little Rock when they were still there, and it's wonderful to be here in Florida with you guys today.
2: Well, because I want to get to know you a little bit, and I'm sure there are listeners who want to as well. Can you tell us a little bit about your story, how you came to faith in God, and what led you to writing this book?
3: I'll start with my family. I'm married to Martin. We've been married for 22 years.
2: Yeah,
3: and that's been so sweet. We have four children. My oldest is Josie. We have one girl who's our 13-year-old. Mm-hmm. Then we have twin 11-year-old boys and an 8-year-old boy. And so
2: teens and preteens. Ooh, fun.
3: Yeah. It's a lot, but it's so much fun. And they're really neat kids. And,

0: to tearing up some green room somewhere behind us. But I grew up in Spartanburg, South Carolina, but moved to Atlanta, Georgia 21 years ago. Martin and I, we'd only been married a year, and I was asked to come on staff at a church there called Perimeter Church. Okay. I've been there ever since. I'm helping with their music ministry.
1: So what led you then to write this book? Like, what led you to devote your gifts and your talents to worshiping God and specifically reverencing Him?
0: Two reasons. One, you know, when I first began working as help with their music. You know, a lot of people call that role like the worship leader. I was like the term music minister. That's the term that we used at my church growing up. And music minister, that word minister meaning servant.
1: Like, yes.
0: And it's a great perspective to have when you're in that role, that your true aim is to serve the congregation. Mm-hmm. It's not so much that you're the lead singer of the church. You're serving them and facilitating moments of them communing with God. And so when I first started, this is kind of funny. Before I did that, I was in a bluegrass band because I grew up playing upright bass.
1: Okay.
0: And so I played in a bluegrass band at a Mexican restaurant for like through college.
1: I love it.
0: It was ridiculous. So when I started at Perimeter, I thought, man, this sounds like a great idea, but I have no idea what I'm doing. Mm-hmm. And I, you know, began to learn things, you know, from whether it's worship books or whatever, but mostly just turning to the scriptures and asking this question of, you know, how does God want to be worshiped? So, so one of the reasons for the book was just kind of the past 20 something years of me asking that question and searching the scriptures. But one thing I saw pretty quickly was that worship isn't just this thing we do on Sundays.
1: Yes.
0: And reverencing God isn't just this thing we do on Sundays, even though Sunday is a big part of that.
1: Mm-hmm.
0: Reverencing God is also about those other 6 days of the week.
1: Yes.
0: And another part of our story, which I've shared with some of the family life people whenever I've been able to be with them, a big part of our story is within the first 2 years of our marriage, Martin was diagnosed with a brain tumor.
1: Mm-hmm.
0: And it really has kind of changed everything about our marriage, everything about our family. And more than anything, with his brain injury that ensued after that tumor, just life has looked differently.
1: Mm-hmm.
0: And as a believer, if you began life or marriage with this idea that God exists to make my life better, tidier, more manageable. When you have some sort of chronic illness, you'll become frustrated with God pretty quickly if you think he exists to serve us.
1: Right.
0: So we have had to really change our perspective about what it means to be a Christian, to say, God, you know, this is not the story I would have written for my marriage, for my family.
1: Right.
0: But we believe that you're God and we're not. And so we're learning also to revere him, even in just us kind of walking a road that is different than what we expected.
1: Right. I think that's so important for people to understand that we are actually promised trials and tribulations in this life, right? We were not promised, to coin a phrase, our best life now. But the better is coming. But more importantly, that our life is to be centralized around the reality of who God is. And it's to reflect his glory and reflect his story. That means that our stories kind of come under subjection to his.
0: Yeah.
1: But what does that look like every single day of the week? I know Sunday, I come in and I have my three songs and we're going to stand and we're going to raise our hands.
0: Yeah.
1: One of my struggles with worship right now is because sometimes those songs are so directed at self and what God does for us and less towards him and his holiness and acknowledging him for who he is, that it doesn't even really feel like worship. But we sing those three songs and we check the box off, I worship God, and we go home and we might go back into a trial or a chronic illness, or even if we just go back into regular schmegular everyday life, how do we draw the thread from what I do on Sunday morning into what I'm doing every day of the week?
0: Yes. Well, I think you're hitting the nail on the head. You asked the question like, so what do people need? What do they need to be singing about God? And I mean, also, like, what does God desire us to be singing, and what do people need to be singing? When the Psalms, you see over and over again, the psalmist singing, like, I will exalt the Lord. I will tell of his wondrous deeds. And when you think about a phrase like, I will tell of God's wondrous deeds, they're not necessarily saying,

0: Psalm 34 would be a good example. Mm-hmm. You know, I will bless the Lord at all times. Mm-hmm. He never says, I feel like blessing the Lord at all times.
1: Right, right.
0: So oftentimes I'm reminding worship leaders, let's get away from the, I feel so happy towards the Lord right now. And let's focus on the wondrous deeds of God. Mm-hmm. Because oftentimes when we're singing about the things that God has done in the scriptures, mm-hmm. or even just the things he's done in our lives, when we're singing about the ways that he's already shown up and provided for us, it really kind of bolsters our faith. It really stirs up within us the faith we need to believe him for the things he's yet to do in our lives.
1: Yeah,
0: and that's a big part of worship.
2: I don't know if this is true for you, but it's super easy for us to let our schedules squeeze in everything except for the person I married.
3: Oh, yeah.
2: Work, kids, everything competing for our attention. And before you know it, your marriage has slipped into autopilot. You don't always notice you're drifting apart until it's already happened.
3: And that's exactly why Family Life's Weekend Remember exists. Mm. It's a chance to put your marriage back on the calendar and focus on what matters most.
2: And right now, through September 21st, registrations are 50% off.
3: That's half.
2: All you have to do is visit familylifetoday.com and click on the banner at the top of the page to give your marriage the time it deserves. 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That's SAVE50.
1: So I pulled up the scripture and I pulled up Psalm 89:7, and it reads, God is greatly feared in the council of the holy ones, more awe-inspiring than all who surround him. Lord God, this is verse 8 now, Lord God of armies, who is strong like you, Lord? So he's really talking about God. Would you consider this reverence?
0: And oh, yeah.
1: How would you define reverence?
0: Oh, that's a great question. Because a lot of times people think about reverence as like, well, it's a style of music. You know, mm-hmm. if you have a drum kit in your sanctuary, there's no way you can be
1: right. If you have lights and smoke, you are not worshiping God.
0: Yeah. Exactly. Yeah. But how many of us have gone to a cathedral that has like the most, you know, beautiful mm-hmm. pictures and all of that? But it's basically
1: it's
0: a museum.
1: Dead. Yeah.
0: So reverence isn't necessarily something that's tied to a music style, that's tied to architecture, that's tied to a denomination, but really it's a acknowledging of God's holiness. It's responding in humility and surrender and faith mm-hmm. to who God is and all that he's done. And so yeah. I love the passage you talk about the fear of the Lord. A lot of times we don't like to think about God as being someone that we should fear. And mm-hmm. ultimately, you go to the end of the story. For us believers, Christ has paid the penalty of our sin. Mm-hmm. So Hebrews tells us we can approach his throne with boldness and confidence.
1: Yes.
0: But it's not because God like totally mellowed out between the Old Testament and the New Testament. Man, he finally chilled out.
1: Yeah, yeah. I mean, you read the book of Revelations and you realize, oh no, he's not mellow at all.
0: Oh,
1: yeah.
0: He is still that consuming fire. But
1: yes.
0: One of the things, I love the idea of fearing. One of the things we see constantly in the scriptures is when God's people encounter him, you see a lot of falling down, okay?
1: Yes.
0: Isn't that, you see, there's passages where Joshua, you know, sees the Lord and falls down.
1: And Isaiah,
0: everyone's falling down.
1: Yes.
0: Yeah, Isaiah is a great example because we have Isaiah 6 where he sees God. And Isaiah, he's this prophet who's, you know, kind of a big deal.
1: He's a big, he's yeah. wealthy. He, yes.
0: Absolutely.
1: Yeah, he knows the king who's just died.
0: 100%. And, right. and he sees the Lord, it's shaking, there's smoke, the robes filling the temple, all of this. And his response is, woe is me, I am ruined.
1: Yes.
0: And I remember having one of those I am ruined moments with the Lord.
1: Yeah.
0: Where I was 19 years old and I was on a mission trip. It was a mission trip that I should have, like, I just kind of stumbled into. I was, this is kind of a funny story. I was with this college ministry and all of my friends were like, let's sign up for this trip to Mongolia.
1: Was that your first mission trip?
0: Oh, yeah. Oh, yeah.
1: Okay, like, that's not what you
0: it's
1: do.
0: It's not like downtown feeding, right, like in the soup kitchen. Yeah, you should have told me. You should have told me. That's not what I'm supposed to do for a first mission trip.
1: Right.
0: So here I am.

0: So all my friends ended up dropping out. So it's just me with all these random people that I don't know.
1: Oh my goodness.
0: And I remember spending the first, we were there for a month.
1: Mm-hmm.
0: And we could bring like two changes of clothes. We were showing, this is kind of neat. We're showing the Jesus film on the side of these yurts, these tents to nomads in Outer Mongolia.
1: Oh, wow.
0: And I probably spent the first week of that trip complaining. I mean, just like, oh, I just wish I had a shower. Oh, I wish, you know, I miss McDonald's. I don't know what I was missing. But all that to say, I remember the day before we left to come back and the trip leader said to me, like, I know that you're probably, you can't wait to get back. And I said, I don't want to go back.
1: Mm-hmm.
0: And what had happened is I had experienced the Lord in such a powerful way.
1: Yes.
0: Seeing people come to faith.
1: Yes.
0: Not even understanding the language that they were hearing. Seeing the change in their lives, the change in their countenance. And I really had this moment of saying, I'm ruined.
1: Yes.
0: Everything that I did before doesn't make sense.
1: Matter, right.
0: Yeah. But it's like you were saying, even as you were kind of introing this whole topic, when you truly have that kind of encounter with the Lord, like mm-hmm. the encounter that we see in the scriptures, mm-hmm. revering God for who he is and all that he's done, it is impossible to walk away not changed forever.
1: Absolutely. Absolutely. And it's impossible to not carry it into your everyday experiences, yeah. right? Because you're always reminded of who it is that you are serving,
0: Amen.
1: who is your king, not just your king, but your father,
0: mm-hmm.
1: to imagine that this great big God who thinks a thing
0: yeah.
1: and it is so, who is so worthy of adoration that right now, as you and I are sitting here, there are angels mm-hmm. flying around his throne crying, holy, holy, holy is the Lord God Almighty, right?
0: Yeah.
1: That God wants an intimate relationship with you, that he tabernacles with mm-hmm. us and wants relationship with us. Of course, I would want to reverence him. And yes. because that's what Jesus said, the Lord desires mm-hmm. for those that worship him to worship him in spirit and in truth,
0: yes.
1: right? We carry the spirit of God and we carry the truth mm-hmm. of God with us every single day. And might I add that one moment was just that one moment then. I'm sure that there have been many other moments
0: yeah.
1: since
0: yeah.
1: then, right? So when you think back over your experience with the awe of God and with reverencing God, what was a moment that, other than the Mongolian moment, right, mm-hmm. that really stands out as pivotal to you as a worship leader and as a wife?
0: When I think about, you know, just the awe of the Lord, I think about it. We've gotten to travel a good bit with music and doing sure. different things. I remember specifically being in Northern Ireland for a songwriting retreat. Mm-hmm. I know that sounds like I was really suffering for the Lord there.
1: I know. I'm at a retreat. I'm in Northern
0: exactly.
1: Ireland.
0: Exactly. You know, yeah. Right? I mean, I wish I could say my motives were pure for, you know, I just love the Lord. I want to write songs about it.
1: No, but going to Ireland, that's a perk, right?
0: It was pretty cool. It was pretty cool. So we're at this cliff and you're just in awe of what the Lord, it's like you can't even put into words kind of what you're feeling when you
1: right.
0: see his creation, just kind of in a different way than you've ever seen it before. And that's the kind of awe that I feel like sometimes we've lost
1: mm-hmm.
0: in our worship.
1: Yes.
0: In our Sunday morning worship. And one of the things in the book that I talk about like four different ways that sometimes we've kind of gone off course.
1: Mm-hmm.
0: And I call them, I talk about if reverence is the road, then there's four ditches we have to kind of be careful of. And
1: okay.
0: one would be, you know, having a casual approach to God.
1: What is a casual approach to God?
0: Oh, that's great. I'm glad you asked.
1: Okay.
0: You know, casual isn't necessarily a great word in any relationship.
1: Right.
0: If you're single.
1: We're married and we're kind of casual about it.
0: We're kind of casual about it. Or you're single and you see, like, I just want a casual, you know, on a dating profile, you're like, nope,
1: no.
0: I'm mm-mm. not doing that. But casual, you know, I think about the one of the churches in Revelation where it talks about, mm-hmm. you know, if you are hot or cold, mm-hmm. but since you're lukewarm, you know, I want to spit you out of my mouth.
1: Right.
0: You know, God is, he is too holy and too majestic and too just valuable. He's too worthy of our whole lives
1: mm-hmm.
0: for us to be casual. But the thing that's interesting about this casual approach is there was actually a church movement. I don't know. It's been about 50 years.

0: years ago where there was kind of a new approach to how to get people to come to church. And the goal was we really want people, we want to program the entire service to make people feel comfortable.
1: That wasn't Jesus' specialty.
0: Yeah, that's exactly what he did. I was like, I don't know if you've read the Gospels.
2: Right.
0: But it's interesting because, you know, and the Lord used it and there was fruit that came out of that. But sometimes when you go about something, you know, with the right motives, but there's still some unintended consequences.
1: Sure.
0: So all of a sudden you're preaching about the love and grace of God, but you're not mentioning, dare I say, God's wrath,
1: right,
0: or the fact that prior to me having a relationship with the Lord, I was an enemy. I was,
1: right.
0: I was against him. I was, you know, yeah, I could go deeper there, but, so it's basically in order to make people feel comfortable at church, they were telling maybe half the story.
1: Mm-hmm.
0: Just interesting when you think about the good news of the gospel isn't good news unless you tell the bad news.
1: Absolutely. It's like the person that says, I went to the doctor and I got this treatment, but they don't know what they were cured of.
0: Exactly.
1: Right.
0: Exactly. And when you think, if I was like to draw a diagram right now and you think about the deeper we see our desperation and how much we do not deserve to have a relationship with God.
1: Mm-hmm.
0: So if you think about a line going down and then you think about another line going up where we're growing in our understanding of God's holiness and his majesty and his love and all of that. And then you kind of draw between those two a cross as we are growing in our understanding of how desperately we need the Lord and how sinful we are and growing in our understanding of God's goodness, the cross actually gets bigger.
1: Yes.
0: As that chasm gets bigger.
1: Yes.
0: And so you just realize how desperately we need to understand the bad news in order to marvel at this sweet, amazing grace that God has shown us.
1: You know, it reminds me of when Jesus, in the Sermon on the Mount, when he said, blessed are the poor in spirit, right? And poor in spirit are those who recognize how desperately in need of God they are. And then he goes on to say, theirs is the kingdom of God. Like, God opens up his kingdom to those who recognize that they need his kingdom, that they need him. Okay, so that was the first dish.
0: Oh, yeah.
1: Being casual.
0: Yes, and then this self-focused.
1: Yes.
0: Yeah, we could spend the whole rest of the
1: time. Yeah, we really could.
0: Right? One of the things I did in the book, I had a friend of mine help me with this. I said, could you help me come up with a survey, a list of questions that people could answer to try to discern whether their spirituality is God-focused or self-focused?
1: Mm-hmm.
0: That was painful. Mm-hmm. I was like, okay, I'm going to include this in the book, but I don't know. I can't take this more than once because it was just so revealing. And it kind of goes back to, again, what you were saying towards the beginning. If we're looking to God to meet our needs, we will become disappointed and disappointed.
1: Mm-hmm.
0: Because what the scriptures actually teach is if you want to gain your life, you have to lose it.
1: Yeah.
0: You have to lose it. And one thing I've asked worship leaders before, as they're kind of planning their services, I've said, if someone showed up at your church, they weren't familiar with church at all, but they showed up at your church and apart from the sermon, just based on the songs that you sing, just based on the songs that you've planned for Sunday mornings, would that person draw the conclusion that we exist for God or that God exists for us?
1: What an amazing question to ask a worship leader.
0: It's for the worship leader, but it's also just for the worshiper.
1: Yes.
0: Like, man, what is it? Toby Keith, the I Want to Talk About Me?
1: Yes, yes.
0: Of course, we all want to talk about us.
1: Right.
0: And it's like, okay, great. I'm going to be at home talking about myself all the time. And then I'm going to go to church. And I'm also going to talk about myself all the time.
1: And I want you to talk about me as well.
0: Exactly. And I'm just going to comb the scriptures for all the verses that point to me. You know? And the truth is of course, I mean, the Lord loves us more than we could ever imagine. But you think about the Lord's Prayer. The disciples are saying, Jesus, teach us how to pray.
1: Yes.
0: And he says, our Father who art in heaven. And he begins with, hallowed be thy name, your kingdom come, your will be done on earth as it is in heaven. And then he moves on to give us this day our daily bread. It's not that he cares any less about providing for our needs, but he knows that for us, we have to start with putting God first, putting His

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1: Check out the show notes at familylifetoday.com for links to all the resources discussed in today's episode.
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4: Here are the current weather conditions as issued by Environment Canada. Fort Vermilion, 8. Wind from the east-northeast at 3 kilometers an hour. For Lacrete, 6. Imp high level, clear, 5. Wind calm. For Garden River, 4. Wind calm. And finally, for Chipewyan, clear, 7. Wind from the east at 5 kilometers an hour. This has been your local weather update here on CIM Radio.
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0: We hold in our hands a life and death message that could transform the world and transform a family that's torn and broken and hurting.
1: Truly a powerful statement there. Unfortunately, our actions can overshadow that message, especially if people see Christians fighting among themselves. That's a problem. And Billy Graham knew that the Bible contained some practical steps to help us overcome it.
0: The man God uses will have a love for his brothers and sisters in the ministry. Jesus said, "This is my commandment, that ye love one another as I have loved you." And then secondly, we're to serve each other. Thirdly, we're to be patient with each other. And then lastly, we're to pray for one another.
1: You can find out more when you go to findpeacewithgod.net and click where it says Grow in Your Christian Faith. 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

0: From the files of Unshackled, Pacific Garden Mission presents Free Indeed.
1: My father did unspeakable things to me. I was the oldest of 15 children, and Papa had been a pot-smoking hippie before he married Mama, who allowed his abusive treatment. Papa sequestered us in the mountains of New Mexico, keeping us from school and other people, not even allowing TV or radio. He claimed to be a Christian, and he let us carry small Bibles, but none of us could read except me. He beat my brothers and me unmercifully, and I wondered how he could claim to love God and hate us so. I often cried out to God to save me from my horrible life. I was 24 when Papa moved us to Alaska to escape civilization. Although we lived in the wilderness, far from a village, Papa began losing control of us. Then we met a real Christian family who demonstrated God's love. Papa hated them. On my birthday, he beat me so bad he almost killed me for refusing his advances. My brothers finally took our snow machines and ran for help. Then my sister and I did the same. Papa was arrested, and I feared the shame of testifying against him, but we all testified, and Papa was sentenced to prison. He died 5 months later, never admitting his guilt. The Christian family made a home for all of us and taught us to read. While I lived with them, I asked Jesus to save me and forgive my sins, and he did. He took the guilt and gave me a wonderful husband and daughter. I'm Alicia Bespeckles. If the Son therefore shall make you free, you shall be free indeed.
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1: Are you going through a wilderness struggle in your life?
2: 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And you might not yet know what he's going to call you to do or where he's going to lead you. Before he does that, he's preparing you and changing you and teaching you to trust in him.
1: Welcome to Building Relationships with Dr. Gary Chapman, author of the New York Times bestseller, The Five Love Languages. Today, pastor and author Dustin Crowe will take us on a journey through the valley of pain and disappointment. He says if you're going through a trial right now, there is purpose in the pain.
3: In fact, he goes so far as to say your wilderness is not a waste. That's the main title of his latest book, subtitled God's Purpose in Suffering and Struggles. It's our featured resource at buildingrelationships.us. And Gary, I'm sure you have been through some wilderness times in your life. Do you remember a valley when you kind of questioned God, why is this happening to me?
4: You know, Chris, I think the deepest valley I was ever in was when Carolyn and I had gone back to seminary, got my PhD degree so that I could teach at a seminary in Nigeria and train pastors to reach their country. Then we officially applied to the mission board with whom we had already talked and got turned down because of Carolyn's health. They said, we can't send you. And both of us were questioned the mission board, first of all, because she didn't think she was that bad. She had stomach ulcers, but her whole family had stomach ulcers, you know. And so we, you know, kind of upset with the mission board. And then we were just saying to God, I don't get it, you know. 3 years working and getting that PhD, and now the door's closed.

0: So, yeah, that was a really hard time for us. And to be honest with you, I didn't find an answer to that easily. I did eventually put it on the shelf, you know, with God, and just say, okay, God, I don't get it. So what's my next step, you know? And so I started on a journey that led me the last 60 years or so. But what is very, very interesting is that when my books began to be published in other countries, and now many of them are published in over 60 languages around the world. And so one night I was opening up a box of books from another country, and because we always pray for the country and pray God will use the book. And I looked on the couch and Carolyn was crying. And I said, honey, what's wrong? And she said, nothing's wrong. I just remember we wanted to be missionaries, and now your books are all over the world. And I cried. And I said, okay, God, I finally get it. Yep. You know, I finally get it. So sometimes we go through the valleys and we don't ever understand, you know, right. Why. But sometimes we do later on get the picture. So I've often said to people, if God closes the door and really, really frustrates, you know, what your plans were, just remember, God's plans are always better than your plans.
1: Hmm. And there's probably somebody listening right now who feels that same way. You feel like you have done everything that God wanted you to do, but the rug was pulled out from under you and you don't know why and you can't see the next step. I want you to listen to Dustin Crow today and listen to that story from Gary, because those feelings of, you know, having the rug pulled out from under you, you can't do what you thought God wanted you to do, those feelings are real. And Dustin is going to come alongside us today. He serves as the discipleship pastor at Stones Crossing Church, just outside of Indianapolis, graduate of Moody Bible Institute, Trinity Evangelical Divinity School. He's written several books, including the one we talked with him about last time when it came out, The Grumbler's Guide to Giving Thanks. He and his wife have two young children. Our featured resource at buildingrelationships.us is his latest, Your Wilderness is Not a Waste. 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
0: Well, Dustin, welcome back to Building Relationships.
2: Thanks for having me on.
0: So let's jump into this topic, because I think a lot of our listeners are probably right there in the wilderness. But first, define the word. What do you mean by wilderness?
2: Yeah, maybe a simple definition I went with is kind of any trials, troubles, temptations. But specifically, you see wildernesses in the Bible and a few characteristics. One was a lack of resources. So it's not like a city where you can go get your food and water easily. So there's a lack of resources where you become really dependent on God to provide. And maybe also a season of waiting. So you're kind of stuck. When we think about the wilderness generation, you know, they weren't in Egypt, but they also weren't in Canaan. They were in this land of being in between. And so many wilderness stories, even like the one you shared, we don't yet know where God's sending us. And we're confused and lost, so we're waiting on him. So those are maybe some characteristics that are common.
0: I think our people can identify with some of those. maybe most of us can identify with one of those. So were there any wilderness lessons that you learned personally, either before or as you worked on this book?
2: Yeah, I mean, as we were doing it, a couple that were going on, you know, we had our second child. My wife was going through some postpartum depression, and we were sensing God leading us to be closer to family. But that was hard because we loved the church we were at. And so we kind of were praying, Lord, where are you going to send us? And for a while, that wasn't clear. And so that's part of that sense of being stuck. And at times that even felt frustrating, like, why do we sense that you're moving us forward and yet not giving clarity or not giving an open door? And why do we have to leave these people? So that was part of what was going on. And then meanwhile, at the same time, my dad got cancer. He battled through cancer, ended up passing away. And then really just less than a year ago, my mom died from cancer as well. So those two losses of my parents, you know, I'm 42, feels young. That's been very painful. Mm-hmm. So just experiencing God still being with me in a season that I really don't want, with circumstances that are hard and painful. And yet seeing that he is still a good shepherd who does have me here for good reasons, and he's been with me and he's been kind, even though it's really, really hard.
0: Well, I think losing mom and dad

0: particularly at your age in the 40s, because you hope your parents are going to keep on living for a long time. Now, you mentioned the wilderness in the Bible, you know, that the Israelites went through. Are there other illustrations of wildernesses in the Bible? And if so, what are some of the aspects of that?
1: Yeah, there are a lot of different, you know, we think of like characters as well. So like Hagar, and by characters, these are real people, but we, you know, call them characters. Hagar, David, Elijah, Moses. So part of what's interesting for me when I was reading scripture is every one of those had some commonalities, some hardship, suffering, kind of disillusioned, but they also were very unique. And so with me, that was encouraging to see, you know, whenever we are suffering, there are probably some things where my suffering and your suffering are going to be similar, but they're also unique to what we're going through. So, you know, to give an example, Hagar, first one we meet in scripture, and she's not one of the people we'd think about that, like, you know, she's not Abraham, she's not Sarah, but God meets her in the wilderness when she runs away in the midst of her pain. And she experienced this God she's heard about, and she actually gets to name God. It's first person to name God, that you are a God who hears, you're God who sees me. And so her pain and suffering led to actually knowing who God was, experiencing him as a friend. And so the wilderness is where that worship was started.
0: You know, where do we get the idea that life is supposed to be trouble-free, or that if you follow God, you'll have everything fixed and everything's going to be easy? Where do we get that idea in the first place?
1: Yeah, that is a good question. And it could be some of that is, you know, I've thought about this as a pastor and struggled with it. Some of it maybe is teaching that has permeated the church that really emphasizes the blessings of following God. And that's certainly true that there are blessings with God, especially his promises and his presence. But that doesn't mean, as we know, all things work out the way we want. Jesus told us, you know, you will have troubles. But even for me, you know, I think I have good theology in place. I know suffering is normal. But every time I go through it, my gut reaction is still like, ugh, something's wrong. Or yeah. Where are you, God? Or why aren't you doing something clearer or better, making this easier? So there's something in our gut that just doesn't like suffering and hardship and pain. And my first impulse is like, okay, God, what aren't you doing in this moment? So some of that is just our flawed response.
0: Yeah, yeah. Now, the subtitle of your book is God's Purpose in Suffering and Struggles. So are you saying that we can always understand God's purposes or make sense of what's happening in the wilderness? I don't think you're saying that. What are your thoughts on that?
1: Yeah, no, I wouldn't say, you know, I think your story was a good example of there are sometimes we go through something. Again, it could be a trial, it could be suffering, it could be a loss. And maybe around that time or shortly after, we kind of get a glimpse. Oh, I think I know what God was doing, or I can see some good purposes in this. And that's always, you know, I'm always thankful for that. But I think all of us probably could identify maybe some unanswered prayers or some forms of trials where in this life, we really just don't have the explanation. And that's part of learning to trust God. And so, no, it's not that we always know why we're going through what we're going through. But what we do see in story after story after story are in all of those trials, all those wilderness seasons, God always did have good purposes. He was always using it for good. He always had good plans. It wasn't like, you know, Israel was lost and now God's like, oh man, what do I do? But we see that God led them there for very specific purposes. So that's where I think you get a lot of hope from those wilderness stories, because God did always have good purposes.
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1: Well, Dustin, there's a biblical pattern of God reversing things. He makes a desert, a garden, for example. How does God turn our wilderness experiences into a place of bounty?
2: Yeah, I think one of the ways we see that, again, a consistent pattern I see in the Bible, in wilderness stories or in stories of trial, is that God's doing two things, really. One, he's growing our faith in him. And so part of that is learning to trust in him, wait on him. But he's also proving his faithfulness. And so any trial that I've gone through, sometimes that's longer than I want, but God is showing that I will keep my word. I will keep my promises. I will be good and I will be faithful. And so part of the blessing isn't necessarily how circumstances turn out or change, but it's in the midst of that, having my faith grown as I trust in the Lord and lean into him. And then also seeing more of who he is, that he did provide in little ways, or he took care of me, or he kept his word, or he gave encouragements along the way. And so I saw him more clearly, and my faith grew in the midst of a hard season.
1: Yeah, yeah. You say that brokenness often precedes usefulness. Explain that to us.
2: Yeah, I think this draws, I use Moses a little bit for this example. You know, we think of Moses and, he was raised in Pharaoh's household. He has this beautiful life, we think, this path ahead. And then it all kind of goes south. After he kills an Egyptian, he hides and he's in the wilderness hiding for the next third of his life for 40 years. But really what we see in Exodus is that season of Moses being humbled, but then learning to be dependent on the Lord and trust in the Lord, a season of brokenness, that's what God uses to do kind of the big things we think about in the last third of his life. So you don't have him confronting Pharaoh. You don't have him, the burning bush. You don't have leaving Egypt, unless you have that middle season in the wilderness where Moses is broken. And I know for me, I've experienced that. Use the example, yeah, I went to Bible college and seminary, and I'm thankful for that. I learned lots of biblical truths. But I also just needed to live some life, experience my own failures, and taste God's grace. I needed to see some of the suffering in life. And so all those things had a way of humbling me, of causing me to turn to others, of helping me be able to comfort other people with the comfort I've received. So the things we usually think disqualify us, those are the things that God wants to use us to help others. Mm-hmm. The things we see as weaknesses and failures, if we take those to God and surrender them to him, he wants to use those very things, our brokenness, to be used in the lives of other people.
1: Boy, I've seen that many times. Because until we really realize, you know, we can't do anything without God. And we have to come, you know, as humble servants of God. And then he uses us, you know, wow.
3: But isn't that part of the struggle that we have, Dustin, because we see, if you look at people's Facebook, their social media, let's just say, their Christian life social media, it's like everything is success. Everything is, look what I've done for God, you know, look at the great things that I've done for God. And then you look in the scriptures and it's like people made mistakes and they had warts and, you know, struggles. And it was God using them in the middle of their inability rather than their ability. Does that make sense, Dustin?
2: Yeah, for sure. And I think that's part of why you mentioned social media. It can be frustrating because even though we see the best of people on there, that can either make us feel guilty because we think, man, I have all these problems or my life isn't perfect like that. But then when we talk to people, and this is why the body of Christ is so important, when we're with real people on Sunday or small groups or Bible studies and they share their struggles and their failures and the hard things they're going through, that does help us relate because we realize, oh, we all are going through suffering and we all need God's grace. And so we need that real view of what the Christian life looks like. And we need to be reminded that it's okay to be that way. We don't need to try to put this fake version of ourselves out there. We don't even need to pretend that we're always happy about our life because the Bible gives us freedom to say, no, this is hard and this is tough and I can lament this to the Lord, but I'm taking it to the Lord. So yeah, I think we need more freedom to be honest with one another about those struggles and enter into weakness before the Lord.
1: Yeah. Yeah. What led you to write this book? You know, obviously you had a sense that a book like this was needed. You know, how can God use hard things for good purposes?
2: Yeah, you asked

0: the question, kind of where do we get that notion that, you know, things should be good? And that is part of it. As a pastor, I felt like I just kept hearing the question and people wouldn't ask it this way. But every time things got hard, it was the question of, well, why is it working out this way? I thought following God meant life would be comfortable and easy and he would answer my prayers right away. And so I sensed behind those questions kind of disappointment with God or frustration. So I think that was, it was this idea to go back to the wilderness generation that they would be right after Egypt is Israel. They think, oh, it's a direct flight from Egypt to the promised land. And that's kind of our understanding of the Christian life. But when you see they had 40 years of wandering and learning some hard lessons, but good lessons, that's the pattern. And that's what we see throughout scripture, that God isn't going to cause us to skip over seasons of hardship, but he actually intends that for good. So that was kind of the heart, seeing people being confused by, you know, if God has saved me and God wants good things for my life, why do I have to walk through so many hard and disappointing things?
1: Yeah. Boy, I can see that. That is greatly needed. And particularly today, not just in, you know, looking back, but when you look back and see it, you know, in Israel, helps you understand it more fully, I think. But the other thing you emphasize in there is that God promises to befriend us in the midst of our wilderness journey.
0: Yeah, I'm so thankful when you talk about, okay, if you say there's still blessing and sorrow or blessing and hardship, again, what does that mean? Does that mean it's fixed right away? And, you know, sometimes God does answer prayer and he does fix or change our circumstances. But my experience, and again, when I think about stories like Hagar and David especially, their language is the biggest blessing is God's presence, that God actually draws near to us in our pain and he gives us comfort and he gives us hope and he gives us promises. And so because God draws near in our pain, we actually experience him more. We learn to experience him as a friend. So again, I think of David, all of his language about suffering and talking about God as refuge. Well, he only knows God as refuge because the pain causes him to run to God, if that makes sense.
1: Mm, yeah. Well, you mentioned some biblical examples already, of course, Moses and David and Hagar. You mentioned Hagar. For those that are not really all that familiar with Hagar's story, why don't you explain that to us a little more deeply?
0: Yeah, so Abraham was married to Sarah, but she wasn't able to have a child. And so kind of the custom was Abraham and Hagar then have a child. But that creates this resentment between Sarah and her. So essentially, she's kind of mistreated. So Hagar flees into the wilderness, and she'll do this twice. She has two scenes where she flees into the wilderness, one when she's pregnant and one with her son. And so both times she's been mistreated. She feels like no one cares about her. No one understands her story. And in the midst of that, feeling unseen, unknown, uncared for, God shows up. God cares for her. God draws near. God gives her words of promises and direction. And again, it's such a sweet snapshot of God's grace and his tenderness to us when we're suffering.
1: Wow.
0: Quick story about that. You know, whenever we study God's word, whenever we're teaching others, God is going to use that in our lives. And so when I was working on this material for this book, I was actually teaching a Sunday school class. And I remember that it was Saturday night and I was supposed to teach on the story of Hagar the next morning. And it was really about that, how God sees us in our pain and our world's kind of wrecked, but God knows what's going on and he knows us. Well, that very night, the Saturday night before I taught, my son, 2 years old, had an asthma attack. He went into respiratory distress, had to take him to the hospital, and his lungs were not doing well. And it was very scary. He had to be lifelined to the hospital. My wife was in the ambulance, and I'm in the car behind. And, you know, that's your worst nightmare. I see him hooked up to these things, and he's just not doing well. And so when I'm in the car following that ambulance, taking my son to the hospital, the lesson of Hagar was perfectly timed because God just said, just like I saw Hagar in the wilderness, I see you. I know your pain. I know what you're going through, but I am with you and I will help you and I will strengthen you. And so God carried us through that. He preserved my son, but I was just so thankful for how he used his word to minister to me using Hagar's story.
1: Wow. It's amazing, isn't it, that God always uses his word. Wherever we are, you'll find it in the scriptures typically. Okay, we've talked a bit about Moses, and you mentioned the 40 years there between the parting of the Red Sea and then, you know, going forward. But there's other things too about Moses that we can learn lessons from. What are some of those?

0: Yeah, I think part of why I like Moses' story, again, I said I'm 42. I don't know what age middle age is, but I feel kind of like I'm there, getting there. And yet you see in Moses' story that he probably has some disillusionment of life didn't go the way he wanted, but you really see how God is training him. So similar to the idea of brokenness precedes usefulness, God uses Moses's backstory and he uses his time in Midian as a shepherd really to train him to become Israel's shepherd. And so Moses' story just encouraged me that God will use all the things you go through, good, bad, hard, ugly, the education, all of those things, because what he's doing in the wilderness is he's training you. And you might not yet know what he's going to call you to do or where he's going to lead you, but before he does that, he's training you and preparing you and changing you and teaching you to trust in him. So I think Moses' story just really points that out.
1: The other thing that comes to my mind too is that while he learned all of those things, and then became the great leader, and through him God gave us the Ten Commandments and other things. But near the end of his life, God told him, "You're not going to get to go in the Promised Land with the rest of the people." That had to be hard on Moses. What do you think?
0: Yeah, that's always a hard story. I mean, it feels like, man, he did all these things and he doesn't get in. But again, Moses doesn't put up a fight. He trusts the Lord. Moses had sinned, and so that's kind of God's will for him. But that is a hard lesson. But he did prepare the people to go. So he was faithful with God, what God called him to do, and he finished the course and he ended his days in the wilderness. But the people didn't. And so, again, it's a reminder that our story might not turn out exactly the way we want. But God is going to connect our story to the people we're discipling and our children. And so our story is part of a bigger story.
2: He also had to give somebody else the reins. Since he didn't get to go in the promised land, he had to prepare. And he did a good job with Joshua, didn't he?
0: He did, yeah. So he prepared him. It's a very similar story to David and Solomon, where David doesn't get to build the temple he really wants to build, but he passes on kind of the blueprint to Solomon, and Solomon gets to do it. So there are a lot of things we start or we want to see happen, and it's going to be the people after us that get to see the fruit of our work.
1: Yeah, that's a huge lesson, I think, for those like myself who are older. We may not see all the things that we dream of seeing or doing, but that's not necessary that all the thoughts and dreams that we have. But if we do have a dream that we really sense that God is leading us to do, we ought to be looking for somebody that's younger that we can disciple and spend time with and pass that vision along to them. That makes sense to me. Wow.
2: And the real struggle in that, Gary, is you've got to trust God even more when you can't see what it is you want to see, right?
1: Yeah, absolutely. And we may not see it, because when God plucks a vision or a dream in your heart or your mind, and you're not the one that's going to fulfill it, but you may be the one that plants the seed in someone else, who has not only the vision, but has the time and energy and is looking to God, and they're going to be used, greatly used of God.
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5: Ready for some stats? Statistics indicate that most people live at least 75 years. That life expectancy equals 900 months or 27,394 days. But statistics are only an average. Some people live longer, others shorter. Even though this is a sobering thought, Psalm 90:12 reminds us to number our days that we may gain a heart of wisdom. When we understand that life is short and unpredictable, we shift our focus from the temporary to the eternal. And in doing so, we recognize the God-given responsibility of training our sons to become godly men. Even though parenting is filled with challenges, be intentional in using your days wisely. As you commit yourself to this vital task, the Lord will provide you strength.

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2: 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This week, we're taking a look at the familiar gospel song, Leaning on the Everlasting Arms. Here's my wife, Natalie, to tell us the story behind this great hymn.
3: Like so many of our hymns, this hymn is rich because it's based on scripture. Anthony Showalter was leading a singing school in an Alabama church in 1887. When he returned to his boarding house room one night, two letters were waiting for him. Both letters were from former students, and both men told of the recent loss of their wives. Mr. Showalter wrote back, wanting to comfort the young men in the midst of their grief. But what to write? When he came to the end of each letter, he wanted to include a Bible verse. He picked Deuteronomy 33:27. The eternal God is thy refuge, and underneath are the everlasting arms. He pondered the words of that verse as he penned them into the letters, and the lyrics of the chorus of Leaning on the Everlasting Arms came to his mind. He wrote to his friend Elisha Hoffman, explaining that he had a chorus but no verses. Mr. Hoffman wrote back with the rest of the words of this famous hymn. Sam Duncan, a student and nephew of Mr. Showalter, was given the class assignment to write the tune for this poem. The completed hymn was soon published and can now be found in most church hymnals.
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5: Dustin, you mentioned not only Moses, but the people of Israel. You know, after the Exodus, that wonderful, amazing thing that God did in bringing them out of Egypt, but they spent 40 years in the wilderness. 40 years. I mean, that's a long time. What are some of the things that stand out to you about that time for the people of Israel?
6: Yeah, one of the things that really struck me, you always have these verses that just pop. And I was just intrigued by the fact that, you know, when God takes Israel out of Egypt, right away they have some trials. And so it actually says that there is a straight way, but it says that God did not take them by the way that was near, because he actually wants to take them on the long and winding path. So again, it's a long way. It's going to take them 40 years, partly because of their sin. But even before they had been unfaithful or grumbled, it says that God takes them on the long, round, winding way. And it seems like what's very clear is because God has things to teach them along the way. Part of that is they're bringing Egypt with them. They're bringing their idols. They're bringing some bad patterns. They're bringing their sin, and God has to transform them. Some of that is God has to prove, I can provide your daily manna. I can lead you. I can protect you. So God has all these good lessons along the way for them in the wilderness. But again, it's at his pace. And so part of what I see is when God moves, they move, but it requires a lot of waiting and trusting. And each time they land at a location, sometimes there's bitter water, sometimes there's no water, sometimes there's no food, but every one of those was a chance for God to prove himself, to say, look, I can provide for you. Look, I have good plans for you here, so trust me. And we've mentioned that word so much, but he's calling us to trust him and to lean into him when we arrive at that place in the road where we just don't understand it.
5: Yeah. Why do we tend to feel our helplessness and sometimes desperation most acutely when we're in a situation.

0: situation that you're describing as a wilderness?
1: Because there are things that we just can't do. So again, different struggles that could be financial. You know, if we just don't have the money or the funds or the resources, then we feel our dependence. Or maybe it's a lack of wisdom or lack of energy or lack of strength. But whatever it is in a trial where we feel like I can't fix this, I can't change this, I can't make this better, that's that place of desperation where we realize, okay, I really do need God's help. And you know, we live every day and we are dependent on God. But it's not until we start to suffer, it's not until we're facing a trial where we're overwhelmed or anxious or fearful, that's when we realize it. And so those are kind of that moment where we can either say, okay, I'm going to trust in self, I'm going to trust in the idol, or no, I'm going to trust in God alone because he has me here to help me and support me and carry me through.
0: Yeah. So our desperation leads us to realize I got to turn to God. I'm not going to be able to pull this off, you know. Yeah, I've always been touched by what Jesus said in John 15, I'm the vine, you're the branches. You stay connected, you bear fruit. And then he says, without me, you can do nothing. And sometimes God has to get us to that place where we realize without him, we can't make it. We're going to make it. But we turn to him, and then we get the wisdom and the strength and all the rest of it. Yeah, powerful, powerful. Now, you also mentioned Elijah. He was ready to give up in the wilderness, Elijah. What are a few things that he teaches us about enduring seasons of drought and despair?
1: Yeah, one of the things I like about Elijah, I like the story, how honest it is, because I think a misconception with what we're talking about is just to say, well, like everything's going to work out. So just put a smile on it. And we're saying, no, there is a realistic picture in scripture that life is hard and we really do get discouraged. And so Elijah lands at this place where he's sitting under a tree and he really throws in the towel and he says, I'm done, Lord. Like I was faithful. I tried to bring about change. Nothing happened. And so he kind of gives up. So part of what we learn is God's immediate response. You know, God doesn't respond with anger. He doesn't point out all the faulty thinking in Elijah, but is just gracious. He provides for him sleep, food. He's very gracious to Elijah. And then he takes him on top of a mountain and he teaches them, the way I work is not the way you expect. It's not in the loud cymbals and the lightning. It's through small and subtle change. It's through the still small whisper. So Elijah is given a lot of patience and grace and mercy in the midst of his discouragement. But he's kind of told, you need a perspective. You need God's perspective of how he works, which, as we said, it's not according to our timetable, but it's also sometimes not in the way we think or where we're looking. That would be one lesson from Elijah.
0: I've always found it interesting that God told him, sleep and eat, and then sleep and eat, two different times. And sometimes in our culture, in which we are just so driven to go, go, go, go, go, God has to say, sleep and eat, so that he calms us down, slows us down long enough to get a message from him.
2: And there's a lot of listeners who are really struggling with the sleep thing. I get an email from a listener who said, would you pray for me? I've been on this medication and I just am not able to get a good night's sleep. And that's where a lot of people are. So Dustin, when you're in that kind of, you're in the wilderness and you want to do what God wants you to do, but you can't get to sleep. That's really frustrating, isn't it?
1: Yeah, it's kind of funny you mentioned that. So when I was writing this book, I really was in a season of not being able to sleep well. And kind of my pattern is, let's say I wake up at 2 or 3 a.m., you know, first I try to pray, you know, God, I know I'm going to need sleep the next day, and I ask for sleep. And sometimes I would fall back to sleep. But there were a lot of nights during this season of writing this book where I couldn't go back to sleep. And so I would try to leverage those moments. I'd get up, read my Bible, pray, you know, work on this book. And one of the things I felt like God was teaching me in that season, because it'd be easy for me some days to be frustrated, like, why aren't you giving me sleep? Or why don't you answer that prayer? How do I find rest when I'm tired and weary? Is he was kind of saying, consider what I'm doing when you can't see what I'm doing. Hmm. You know, you're focused on not providing you with sleep or what you don't have, but I'm using this season to really pour myself into you and give you strength and rest that's not from sleep, it's from him. So he kept saying, consider what I'm doing when you can't see what I'm doing. I think that's what he was telling Elijah in his story. And so for me in my sleeplessness, I kind of tried to think with new perspective, okay, how might God use this moment, this hardship of not sleep,

0: what happens, I think, at night when we wake up is naturally maybe we're struggling with stress or anxiety or worry. And if you just lay there in bed without sleeping, that's just going to build and build. Like you're just feeding the stress and anxiety that's keeping you awake. And so what I need in those moments is to pray to God, to cast my cares on him, to open his word. And what I felt like in that season is night after night or morning after morning, God was really drawing near, teaching me in his word. And so that became a very sweet season, even though I was kind of tired. And then what I also noticed is every day he gave me the strength I needed for that day. I never really felt like, oh man, because I didn't sleep, I just can't make it. I was tired, but God gave me the daily bread, the daily strength I needed every day, because he was the one I felt like kind of waking me up, getting me into his word.
1: Yeah.
2: You know, the thing that I struggle with, Dustin, is if I'm Joseph, say in the Old Testament, and I can see I got thrown in a pit, I get sold into slavery, I get into Potiphar's house, I'm thrown into prison, you know, I'm unjustly accused, but the end result is everybody's saved. You know, my family is saved from this famine that has come there. So it's like I can make sense of it. And so what I try to do in my own life is try to figure out, okay, God, what are you doing here? And so I try to figure him out and make sense out of this, and I cling to that. And what I've come up with is that's not really faith in God. That's faith in my control and my ability to figure out what he's doing. Faith is simply saying, okay, I can't figure this out, and I'm not going to try to figure all of you out, God, and what you're doing here. I'm just going to trust you, and there's that word again. Dustin, what do you think of that?
0: Yeah, I think that's good. I think it is okay to pray and ask, and you know, you're opening up the Bible and you're journaling and you're asking, God, is there something you do want to teach me or show me? Help me to see it. That is a good prayer, and sometimes God might kind of give you direction. But like we've said, there's some seasons where maybe you can't see it because you're in the thick of it, you're in the darkness, so you can't see. But then there are some circumstances where you might never see. And so, yeah, I think part of why these stories in scripture, we need to read them again and again, because they keep telling us, well, trust God, trust his heart, trust his promises. Don't trust because he's given you the answer. Don't trust because you know how it's going to work out. Don't trust because you know the next step. Trust God. And you see how it does pay off for them again and again in the Bible. And we can look back at our own life, and we've seen that to be true when God has been faithful in seasons. And so we have to trust him now. Even though I can't see what he's doing, I trust him.
3: 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Dustin Crowe is joining us, and our featured resource is Your Wilderness is Not a Waste. 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Coming up, the wilderness that Jesus went through, straight ahead on Moody Radio.

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1: This is FEBC Today with Ed Cannon, the president of the Far East Broadcasting Company. Ed, not a day goes by that we don't give thanks to God for the legacy of our founder, the late Dr. Bob Bowman.
2: I'm so fortunate to have had some time together one-on-one with Dr. Bowman before he's gone to be with the Lord. And I treasure the advice he gave me in a personal conversation. Here's what he told me.
3: There's one thing that I haven't voiced to anyone about the way knowledge is increasing, and there are so many different avenues that are great, that we have to be careful that we always maintain the vision that God gave and use these other things on the side as things that can be used along the way. And boy, this internet is something else, and things like that. That's great. Don't let that take your eyes off of the mark. And the mark, most of all, is taking Christ to the Orient by radio. But now that means by these other little things that can be used. Well, they're big things, but I mean,

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1: 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And we want to point to the same thing Dr. Bowman did. 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I don't want to be remembered at all. Our ministry continues to point to Christ at the center of everything we do.
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6: Dustin, in the book you talk about people who are in the wilderness, and you're saying, you know, you have to talk about Jesus. You do in the book. Wilderness and Jesus. Wilderness and Jesus. How does Jesus fit into this theme?
7: A couple of ways. Yeah, any book, if you're dealing with people in the Bible, you probably should have Jesus. I think every story does connect to Jesus. But, you know, we were talking just a few minutes ago about that idea that sometimes in this life, we don't have the reason or we don't have the answer. And I think part of why Jesus is so important is because we're told there's suffering in this life, and sometimes that will never be fixed. Sometimes you won't have healing. Sometimes there might not be the prayer answered the way you think. But the promise is that one day Jesus will come back, and then all things will be made right and will be fixed. So I think part of the struggle for us as Christians is we think that promise that Jesus will undo the wilderness and make all things a blessing and bounty and plentiful, we think that needs to apply right now to our life. But Scripture makes clear we'll experience that in part now, but really it's one day when Jesus returns, then all those things, the wilderness will be wiped away and we'll just be back to the garden. So that's one way Jesus fits, because he does undo the wilderness completely. And I think that should give us hope right now that even if he doesn't fix this now, he will one day fix this.
6: Yeah. I think, you know, we use our minds, and we tend to be logical, and we want answers. You know, why doesn't God lead us according to what makes the most sense to us? I mean,
7: yeah, because he's wiser and smarter. Yeah. And then that's how we feel. That's such a good way to put it, because when we are in a situation, you know, sometimes it feels like, well, God, I'm asking for this, and this is such a good thing. In my mind, like, it just makes sense that you would answer. It makes sense that, let's say I'm in a really hard job that I don't like, or maybe it's not providing for my family, or I'm not being treated well. It makes sense to me that God would move me out. And so I'm asking him for that. But that's where it goes back to God is wise. He might have purposes there that I don't yet see. He might be teaching me endurance. He might be teaching me to trust him, and he might be planning on changing it. And I just have to be patient and wait. But God knows all the things he's doing and we don't. And so often I have to remind myself that even though it feels like this is the way God should do it, I'm not God and he is. And I should trust him more than I trust my common sense or what I think how things should go.
6: You know, that reminds me, I'm really grateful that God doesn't always answer our prayers by giving us what we ask for. I remember in high school, I was in love with this gal, dated her 3 years, and in love. I went off to college, and she wrote me a Dear John letter, We're too far apart. We need to go our separate ways. And I was broken.

0: brokenhearted. And I prayed and prayed, oh God, please change her mind. Lord, open her eyes. You know, I'm the one for her. I'm glad God didn't answer that prayer, or I wouldn't be married to my wife that I have now. So sometimes we're asking God to do it our way. And that was very frustrating for me. It was a wilderness because I was having trouble studying. You know, here I was at Moody Bible Institute trying to study and couldn't get my mind on the what I was trying to learn because of that. But God doesn't always answer things the way we think it should be answered. But His ways are always better than our ways. I'll come back to that. Well, at the end of each chapter in the book, you include some questions and ways to respond to what folks have just read. Why do you think it's so important to have a response, not just to read a book, but to have a response to what we're reading?
1: I think part of that is maybe it's my philosophy of education or even reading scripture. I think our tendency is whether we're reading a book or listening to a sermon is we kind of settle for information like, oh, that was good. Or I learned a couple of things and then we move on. But the way we really learn and are changed is by doing something with our knowledge. So again, in school, you learn a principle and then you have homework and you have a test to put into practice. And so I think whether it's reading a book or hearing a sermon, we really need to think about how is God calling me to respond to this? Like if God has just taught me from his word who he is, if he's given me a promise, if he's given me hope and suffering, I need to not just think, well, that's good to know, but how do I actually apply that to my life? How do I respond? And so that's part of why I put responses in there to give people very specific ways to say, okay, what do we do with that? What do we do with that in our dark days and our discouragement? Because we need to do that. And I would say we also need to do it in community. You know, when we're discouraged and anxious and worried and depressed, part of the problem is we're isolated. But when we talk about this in community and we're trying to apply it together, we have a lot of reason for hope. We hear from one another, encouragement. Well, God has been faithful in my life in this way. So we need to be responding, but we also need to be responding in community.
0: You know, I'm glad you mentioned that because I really, really think every Christian needs to be in a small group, you know, of Christians and working through the scriptures, working through books like this. And this book is ideal for that because everybody goes through times of wilderness. And to be in a group like that where we're being honest and open and sharing our heart, sharing where we are, and have folks who are walking with us through the journey is so important because the Christian life was not designed to be lived in isolation. You know, we're not lone rangers. We're members of a community. And some people think that the only thing you need to do as a Christian is just go to church every Sunday. And you sit there with a whole group of people, everybody's sharing the message, but there's no time that you discuss it. You know, you're not in a small group where there's time for interfacing with each other. So, wow, I think that's so important. And this book lends itself to that. So thank you for that. And I think those responses that you suggest there at the end of each chapter are going to be helpful.
1: Well, thank you. I think part of what happens in the wilderness is that's where we're most prone to believe those lies. We are isolated. And so what happens is people think, well, I'm the only one that feels this way or has these doubts or goes through these struggles. And really that just breeds, again, guilt, hurt, pain, turning from God. And so that's part of why we need community. We realize, oh, other people have these questions and struggles and concerns. And so you don't feel so isolated and alone and you don't start believing the lies that it's because you're a failure or you've done something wrong. So it allows us to walk in the light instead of being in the darkness.
0: Yeah. So, Dustin, as we come to the end of our time together, talk to the person who feels like they've tried hard to do everything right, but all the wheels have come off their life. What would you say to that person?
1: Yeah, my encouragement would be, I think what we see from story after story of Scripture, Old Testament, New Testament, is that is a common experience for God's people. But it's not a common experience because God is distant or because God is far from you or because you have failed. God actually intends to be present in all those seasons. So he wants to draw near. He wants to prove his faithfulness to you. He wants to grow your faith in him. And I think all those stories in Scripture give us hope because we see the other side. We see them come through it. We see them grow. We see God prove himself in powerful ways. And I know you're no exception, that God will do that in your life, in your story. The wilderness is not a waste. He will prove himself to you there.
0: Well, Dustin, I want to thank you for being with us today. Thank you also for the effort that you put into this book. I know that books like this are

0: written freely. Sometimes there's a lot of time and energy and even struggle sometimes going through. So thanks for the investment you've made in the lives of others through this book and for being with us today on Building Relationships.
1: Thank you. I appreciate it.
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2: 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So when you begin to please Him, you begin to thrive. It's not a burden. It's not a duty. It's a joy. I come alive. This is what I was made for.
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6: Ooh, this is Wretched Radio. Longing, that's right. We're downright longing for you to send wretched stuff. Where? To idea@wretched.org. If you have a question, comment, conundrum, or snark, we long to hear it texted to... Well, I guess we can't hear it texted. The point is, you can send whatever is on your mind to 877-282-2337.
7: All right, this first question is from Jonathan. Todd, what questions should I be asking if I'm interested in dating a girl who's a Messianic Jew? She states that she believes in Yeshua, Jesus, but they obviously observe Jewish traditions culturally.
6: Yeah, you got to be asking a lot of questions because this is my experience. So it must be right because all of our experiences are absolutely authoritative. At least that's what Oprah says. What should you be looking for? You should be looking for, in my estimation, the first Messianic Jew that does not blend grace and works. Every single Messianic Jewish organization or group or author that I've read online always mingles works with grace. That is the primary thing that you must be looking for. Furthermore, you could outwhy by asking, why do you continue to do the festivals? They've been fulfilled in Jesus. They all pointed to him. Furthermore, why do you have to call him Yeshua? Why is that somehow better than Jesus? Those are questions that you can be asking the Messianic Jewish person because I have not yet met one who believes in grace alone, faith alone, and Christ alone. And you're going to have to ask from different angles because they might be deflective on it. They might try to position it in a way where it's kind of close, but not sort of. Make sure that this individual believes that there is no other way to heaven except through Jesus. 877-282-2337.
7: This is a question from Ryan. Todd, an issue with my...
6: Jimmy, I was just reminded of this.
7: Okay.
6: Years ago, and I mean, it had to have been over 20 years ago. I believe I was on KTIS before they terminated my employment, which just... sounds so much better than fired, doesn't it? Yeah. So before they axed me, I had mentioned something on the air about our Hebrew roots. And at the time, I didn't know that Hebrew words roots was like code, you know, Hebrew roots, but code.
7: Yeah.
6: And a young couple approached me and they wanted to meet with me to talk about what I had said. They were so excited that I was beginning to understand our Hebrew roots. Well, I was understanding Hebrew roots a little differently than they were understanding it because they were of a Messianic Jewish movement. And they tried to persuade me that that's the way to go. And we parted friendly. A few years later, received an email from this individual who is now studying to be a rabbi in Israel. And he was writing to persuade me to reject Jesus as the Messiah.
7: Wow.
6: That was my experience. Yes, subjective. Nevertheless, 877-282-2337.
7: All right. So this question from Ryan. Todd, there's an issue with my church I want your help with. One, the music is kind of showy. They use Elevation and Hillsong, and there aren't a whole lot of hymns. The lights are down low and that kind of thing. But the bigger issue for me is the preaching. Even though we go through books of the Bible, it's not really exegetical most of the time. It usually takes one thing from the section we're in and turns it into more of a topical sermon. The main portion of the sermon isn't explaining the text, but explaining his point and giving application. What are your thoughts about whether or not that's a reason to leave the church?
6: It has to be weighed with a bunch of other issues, because if heresy isn't being proclaimed, then the bar gets a little bit higher. If the guy's preaching heresy, or you never hear the gospel of Jesus Christ, or if the sermons are so a-Christian that somebody from a Messianic Jewish movement could be perfectly satisfied with the preaching, that's getting really clear. But if it's just that it's more topical, it's kind of lightweight,

0: they sing the music that you and I don't prefer, and they do tricks and tactics like dimming the lights. There would have to be more considered. For instance, are they, as elders, godly, leading the church to understand God better and love Jesus more? Are they at least aimed in that direction? Because if they are, well, then the bar just got a little higher. If they're not, well, then you can check that one and go, all right, let's take a look and see what else is going on here. What about your kids? Do you have children? Are they learning? Your primary responsibility is to make sure, Dad, as the spiritual leader of the house, that your kids are being fed and nurtured. My guess would be, if that is what you're experiencing in the adult church, what they're getting down the hall in kids' church is probably even more watered down. Your responsibility is to make sure that they know the Bible, that they have memorized scripture, and that they understand the gospel thoroughly. And if that's not happening at the church, okay, well, now you've got a pretty substantial reason to consider looking elsewhere. Another consideration, you got options? I don't know where you live. And it could, if that is the absolute best church you got in your within reasonable driving distance, you might have to stay there. And this one gets a little trickier to weigh, because being near to a church so that you can be engaged in the life of a church is so important. Now, it's simultaneously important that you're getting fed and your kids are getting fed. But if you're so far away that you're only going to go on Sunday morning, so you're going to have to weigh that along with the other considerations and then make a decision, because there can be times to leave a church. But before you do, weigh all of these issues. Here's something I recall Tim Challey's recommending before you leave church. I think it's called Breeze. It's an online thing that churches have where you can put up your picture and your name, contact information, so that we can familiarize ourselves with one another. Go to Breeze or go to your church directory if they still have such a thing, and just start looking through the faces you recognize and pray for them. All of them. Pray for them. And then when you're done with that, see if you still feel like leaving, because you're leaving your family. And that's a big deal. Not saying you can never go, but there can be times, there can be circumstances where you can leave even a church that is not heretical, but do it slowly, do it thoughtfully, do it prayerfully, and do it with others involved that can ask you more questions, because you will benefit from a multitude of counselors. Jimmy, you got anything else to add to that? Oh, I do. I do.
1: Okay. Go ahead, Jimmy.
0: Didn't we? Well, did you ever cut up those interviews that I did with Mike Fabares on when to leave a church? Because if not, they're on our, they're at Fortis Plus. Mm-hmm. If you go search, it's all free. Go searching for Mike Fabares, not John. That's the son. Go looking for Mike Fabares. We spent time, at least, it could have been one or two shows, perhaps, on when to leave a church and when not to leave a church. Furthermore, you can look in the archives. I know Phil Johnson and I have had this conversation a lot of times. So you might find some of those longer form explorations of when to go and when not to. Go to our YouTube channel or just type in wretched when to leave a church. Jimmy, would you do that right now? Go to sure. The YouTube machine, wretched when to leave a church. I'm going to guess maybe 6 videos will pop up, and you can go avail yourself of those, because you want to be slow in leaving a church, especially one that is not exhibiting anything heretical. They're your fam, and it should hurt to leave. You should be like Paul on the dock with the Ephesian elders, just weeping over one another. You can, but you got to be slow and thoughtful. How many popped up? Or did you get that wretched movie thing that's,
1: well,
0: like,
1: yeah.
0: Scary looking?
1: So I've got the first one that pops up is Mike, your 25-minute interview with you and Mike Fabares.
0: There you about have it.
1: That. Yeah, that's the first one that pops up. And then there are several.
0: 6? I want to win the wretched lottery.
1: Okay, I'm sorry. 1, 2, 3, 4. There's the conversation you and Phil Johnson.
0: Come on.
1: 5. Come on. Yeah, come on. Yeah. 6.
0: Yes!
1: 6. Yeah, 6. You're right.
0: You're done. No more. It can't be more. 6 is it. I win. Stop the showcase. I win both showcases. 877-282-2337.
1: Todd, how does a wife...

0: publicly submit to a husband who has proven himself foolish with finances.
1: That's hard. Yeah, that's hard. You can do it because the Lord will be your strength. And if he's going to behave foolishly, you can be his counselor. You can give him wisdom as much as you possibly can. If it gets to the point where it is causing danger for you and the kids, engage your elders. Get them involved. This is a church, I think, has one, but they're probably not cognizant of what it is. Every church should have a philosophy about their attitude toward women and their husbands. Because that philosophical position, hopefully built on the Bible, will make all the difference in the world as to how you answer a question like this, which we will do next on Wretched Radio.
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5: Know your church fathers. Irenaeus was an apologist and disciple of Polycarp, who was a disciple of the Apostle John. He served as the Bishop of Lyon and wrote against heresies, a refutation of Gnosticism and Docetism, in which he demonstrated the coherence and necessity of the Incarnation. 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
1: Alrighty then, welcome back to Wretched Radio. I had a lifesaver.
0: Oh.
1: Stuck in the side. I didn't even know it was there.
0: I didn't notice.
1: And I thought, oh, you didn't?
0: I didn't.
1: See, I can tell. I can tell. If ever I put like a cough drop in my mouth, it's like, I can tell. So I knew, and I just was afraid that I was exhibiting some bad manners. But it's the tropical fruit.
6: Oh,

0: Matt's got a big bowl of them. He keeps that thing stocked. And the green ones are not popular, by the way.
1: They're my favorite.
0: What are they? They're green.
1: They're watermelon.
0: Well, they can't be watermelon.
1: They are watermelon.
0: I can prove they're not watermelon. Do you ever eat watermelon?
1: I do eat watermelon. Uh-huh.
0: And what color is the part of the watermelon you eat?
1: It's not green.
0: It's red. What is the part, the color of the watermelon you don't eat?
1: That's green.
0: That's my point. It can't be watermelon. It's pretty good. They're pretty good, but clearly the vote is in. They're not as popular.
1: Oh, they're my favorite.
0: No, the white ones, the whitish yellow ones. Mm-hmm. I think they're pineapple.
1: No, those are good.
0: They're the king right there. And that's the one that I had in the side of my mouth. So I apologize for being rude. 877-282-2337 is the address where you can text. Did this come in via text or email?
1: It was a text.
0: Kindly reread it because this is a situation that might not seem relevant to you, but it is.
1: Yeah.
0: Because this is a church issue.
1: So it's from Anonymous, and I'll read the whole question. How does a wife biblically submit to a husband who has proven himself foolish with finances? He earns a high salary, but we are tens of thousands of dollars in debt while he keeps traveling, taking vacations, and frequently buying toys and gifts for the kids.
0: He's taking vacations?
1: Yeah.
0: What about her?
1: That was
0: a bit of a mystery.
1: Yeah. So I was wondering if this was the actual wife that was asking or a friend.
0: Okay. Philosophy of a church regarding women is so important to establish because, well, let me put it this way. Every church should be aware of their philosophy of how they treat women and how they protect women. Because every church does have, if you will, a philosophical position. They're probably not cognizant of what it is. They just kind of deal with stuff when it happens. No. Where do the men of the church stand when it comes to a woman who is struggling with her husband, whether it is a believer or not? Now, on one end of the spectrum, here's what you've got. And we've seen this. And while I appreciate the desire to really adhere to what the Bible says about submission for women, I don't think that it is balanced correctly. Here's the far end of the scale of philosophies. Well, the Bible says submit, so get back in there and submit. We've seen that, haven't we? Even when a husband is not only being a financially poor steward, he's not stewarding the marriage well, and he's downright nasty. Well, the Lord will grow you through this. Is that true? Yes, it is. But should that be the totality of the posture of the elders? I don't think so. I don't think it's balanced. And here's why. This is a relational issue in my estimation. The husband and wife, they have a deep, profound covenantal union. Do you know what's a deeper, more... No, I'm assuming, by the way, that the husband isn't saved. Do you know what a deeper, more profound covenantal union is? In Christ. If she is a believing member of your church, you're her brother. She's your sister. And that union, because it's in Christ, is even closer than the covenantal marriage union. And that means we got something at stake here. That is our sister. Now, does that mean we go sticking our nose into their marriage? As a rule, no. But I would say that it's a rule that has exceptions because there can be times when the men of the congregation need to, for the sake of the woman, if it's safety, if it's mistreatment, if it is a husband who has abandoned the marriage, even if he's still living inside of the same house, where they have, I believe, the responsibility to help their sister. Now, we could spend a day talking about what that looks like with an unbelieving husband. We don't go in, bow up, and tell him to knock it off because the men of the church are going to deal with you. No, that's not how we behave, but we behave like men. And we sit with him to say, we care for your marriage. We want it to thrive. We know you're not a member of this church, but we truly want good for you. It is our understanding right now that things inside of your marriage aren't good. How can we help? Because we're committed to our sister and we want her to thrive and have a good, we want that for you too. But please know, the men of the church, we care for your wife and we're going to do everything that we can to help this marriage be a success. What do we need to do? Now, of course, you got to dive into his side of the story. This is an oversimplification,

but to sit down with the fellow to say, look, you need to understand we're not your enemy, but we do care so much about your wife. We're willing to go to bat for her and we'll protect her. And if push came to shove, we're blocking that punch. We'll remove her from the setting that is dangerous for her because we have an in Christ union with her. Again, I'm dramatizing this. It's more complex. It needs to be thought out in an orderly fashion. But I think my points are pretty clear. It's not just, well, you go submit. Good luck. Let us know how we can help. No, she needs to know. I think the women of the congregation need to know, not just the elders, but all of the men of the congregation have a woman's back. Does this mean that we believe everything that a woman says about a husband? No, that's why we do get the other side of the story. But in the situation, I would hope in a church, if a woman were being physically abused, she shows up to church and she's got a shiner. What would the men of your church do? What would they do? Did you see that shiner? Oh, look at the line at Cracker Barrel. I told you we should have gone to the International House of Pancakes. I hope that they would see that and go, we got to deal with this. This is what happened here, sister. What's going on? Because we need to protect you. That should just be immediate. Now, I hope that that would also happen if he's being abusive in any other way, including emotionally abusive. Now, you got to define what that means. We've talked about that here before, but it's too often. It's like, yeah, you know, sometimes when I've asked him to put the laundry into the dryer, he doesn't do it. I just can't live with this anymore. Okay. We need to dive into what really constitutes emotional abuse. But if there is emotional abuse, we need to be willing to step in. There's a lot of jerks out there. And the men of the congregation, I believe philosophically, we're not looking for a fight. We're not looking to be tough guys. We care about both parties, but we're not going to be sissies and sit on the sideline. We protect women, even sometimes from their husbands. What is your philosophy of how you treat women at your church? Most people don't think it through. They don't ponder what their position is. And that means anytime they get into one of these situations, oh, it becomes like a big thing. And there's all kinds of meetings and we got to discuss and the nuances. And what if we have a philosophy of how your men in your church are to treat, defend, protect, help women that even aren't their wives, because I believe we're called to that. I don't think protection of women is relegated just to the realm of spouse. I think it's all women. That's what it means to be chivalrous. And I want to make this clear. This is not to go in and be tough guys with a negligent husband. We want to show him care too, because we do want it. We don't want it to be broken up. We want it to be successful. But if it means having to say to a man who is giving his wife a black eye, sir, we are not going to put up with this. We're taking her away to protect her from you. You can expect a visit from the police because they're going to be dealing with you because what you've done is criminal. And the men of this church, we don't play. That sometimes needs to be said, not often. But sometimes this is not a part of the macho Christian movement that seems to be growing these days in America. But I think we do need a bit of a recalibration because I've seen too many churches throw women back into the lion's den and wish them well. And frequently it doesn't turn out real good. Now, Will a woman grow in that? Does she still need to submit in that as long as he's not calling her to sin or forbidding her from obeying a command? No, that still has to continue. But this is not an either or proposition. It is both and. Yes, she needs to submit. No, we're not going to let her be abused. What about with finances? I believe that would warrant an initial gentler approach. We've heard your wife has confided in us some issues about finances. We'd like to help. We understand it's causing some marital strain.

0: can we get engaged in this? Because if the kids are, if the pantry is bare, that's another opportunity for the men to step up, because we might have to step up financially ourselves to take care of her. All that to say, question, what is your church's philosophy when it comes to protecting women? This is Wretched Radio.
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2: Here are the current weather conditions as issued by Environment Canada.
3: In Fort Vermilion, 7.
2: Wind from the east southeast at 3 kilometers an hour.
3: Taking a look at La Crete, 5.
2: Taking a look at high level mist, 3.
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2: Wind from the northwest at 2 kilometers an hour.
3: And Fort Chipewyan, clear, 5.
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6: This is Max Licato. For 6 long weeks, Elijah had walked across the wilderness of Sinai. Finally, he reached and began to ascend Mount Horeb. Elijah was in search of God. And according to 1 Kings chapter 19 and verse 9, the word of the Lord came to him, and he said to him, "What are you doing here, Elijah?" Elijah answered with a complaint. "I did everything you told me to do, but your people have rejected your covenants and killed your prophets. I'm the only one left in the country, and now they want to kill me too." Well, the Lord gave Elijah a word. According to verse 12, our Creator spoke to the prophet with a still, small voice. He will speak a word to you as well. Let His word, living and active, speak to you. Open your Bible and listen. This is Max Licato.
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8: The Bible doesn't teach the universal brotherhood of man. 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Biblically, all men are not my brothers. But whether you're my brother or my sister, biblically, in that sense, you are my neighbor.
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1: You're listening to CIM Radio, bringing good news to Northern Canada's people. Attributes of God. Can God make a rock so big he cannot lift it? God is all-powerful. He created the universe and everything in it, and nothing can thwart His will. So the question of the rock is nonsensical. It does not expose a problem with God, but with the thinking of the one asking the question, and they will one day have to answer to the omnipotent God. This is Wretched Radio with Todd Friel.
0: Hello, welcome back to Wretched.
9: You okay?
0: I'll make it.
9: You look sad. What's wrong?
0: I'll be fine. But that's a little bit ironic coming from you, making fun of my salivary glands that they're overactive because I spit all over the place when I pretty much move my lips. Didn't have to bring that up, Pally Boy, and now you're asking how I'm feeling? Welcome back to Wretched Radio. If you have a question, comment, conundrum, or snark, so I spit a lot. Okay? And just because of the lifesaver, I'm actually drooling right now. I had a purple one. During the break, the purple one just makes my mouth explode. It's like I've got a fire hose inside of my mouth. You didn't have to make fun of it.
9: I'm sorry.
0: You want to hear something gross?

0: You're gonna.
1: We haven't already.
0: Oh, wow. Bless somebody's heart. I actually have a timer on my desk so that I know that it's my clock, basically. And so, like any clock, it's got some sort of plastic covering. It gets to the point after a few weeks, I can't see the numbers anymore. It's that covered. That's all I'm saying. But I'll get over it. 877-282-2337. You didn't catch this. This was actually yesterday. I was standing here, and I thought for sure you saw me. I was literally standing here, and I drooled on the carpet right there. Right there, just for no reason whatsoever. Just drool.
1: What does your pillow look like when you wake up?
0: You know, that's not an issue.
1: Is it not?
0: Mercifully, that is not an issue.
1: Wow.
0: It's actually when I'm ambulatory. When I'm awake, I'm just...
1: Which one's worse?
0: Talking, my computer screens. Oh, I have to wash it off after every Zoom call. That's all I'm saying. 877-282-2337. You know, Jimmy, I don't bring up the fact that you get a haircut every 25 minutes.
1: I'm sorry. Do you guys at Alpharetta Bible Church have a splash zone?
0: No, but it's funny that you mentioned this. I was watching a TV I don't know who I was watching. I like to watch. There's a particular Christian channel. I think it's Channel 57 in Atlanta. I'm telling you, wow, they've got everybody on there. So they've got, you know, like a decent guy here or there. But then they got Joseph Prince, whose face, I'm telling you, if somebody like touched that thing with a sharp object, it would just explode. It's so tight. You got all these different preachers on. And there was this guy, it was at a big mega church. And it was a sound guy. But I noticed it looked like it sat like 5,000 people, huge. And between the pulpit on the platform, there were stairs. And it must have been, I kid you not, before the first row, about 20, 25 feet. And I thought, what is that for? And then I remembered my salivary issues. The guy must have a spitting problem.
1: In a place that big?
0: We got to protect the people in the front row.
1: I guess so.
0: Otherwise, we got to put the preacher behind the plexiglass. like bulletproof glass, but it's spit-proof glass is what you'd have to do. So I suddenly saw the wisdom in it, and I thought, well, when ABC goes to build a church, 25 feet between the pulpit and the first, because we care.
1: That's right.
0: Let me tell you, when I preach, it's like being at a Gallagher concert is what it's like. You didn't get that reference. 877-282-2337.
1: All right, this is a question from Tom. Todd, my wife and I were reading Proverbs 18:9, which says, he who is slothful in his work is a brother to him who is a great destroyer. I suffer from a debilitating and painful affliction that makes it nearly impossible for me to hold down a job.
0: Yeah.
1: Most days involve me lying in the dark with an ice pack, crying from the pain. I have an ever-growing list of things to do around my house, and I feel terrible that they're piling up. Am I a sluggard? Am I a slothful man that the scripture talks about?
0: Oh, brother. I didn't mean like, oh, brother. I mean, oh, brother. That ongoing pain, that persistent pain, it is so exhausting, and it is so debilitating. If you are sidelined because of a malady and it's your desire to be diligent, but you simply physically can't, the Proverbs, first of all, are not ironclad promises. They are general principles. If you basically this, then basically that. Furthermore, the laws and the commandments, any time that the law or the commandment, it suppresses human value or human flourishing, it can be adjusted. Let me cite a verse for you before you think that I'm just going, wait, I can throw out the Bible because of circumstances? That seems a little pragmatic. No, if you had an animal in a ditch, said Jesus, wouldn't you get him out on the Sabbath? Wouldn't you do that work on the Sabbath to get him out? In other words, sometimes practically you just do what you've got to do. Now, the command is that we Christians are hard workers. And the Proverbs warn of the slothful person, a little sleep, a little slumber, a little twiddling of the thumbs on the chest. We should look at the ant because we are being sluggards. It's because it's a lazy attitude. That's first of all, what is being addressed there? Manifested in a lack of productivity. But if your desire is to be productive, but you physically can't, well, that proverb simply doesn't apply to you. The Bible has room for those types of things. For instance, do not forsake the assembling of the saints. All right, I could use an extreme example. The woman is on the way to church.

church. She's 9 months pregnant and the water breaks. She doesn't go to church because she has to go to the emergency room to deliver a baby. Sinning? No, of course not. How's about in the old days? Do not forsake the assembling of the saints. A farmer in the middle of his field, in the middle of nowhere, can't get his wagon or his horse through the snow to get to church, and it doesn't melt for 3 months. Is he neglecting the assembling of the saints? No, he's not sinning. He can't get there. This isn't to relegate commandments into the heap of just what's convenient for us. If it's genuine, if it's a genuine, real circumstance, and you simply cannot do the things that God has called you to do, to take care of your house, to go to work, make money, all of those things, because you can't, you're not sinning, brother. Furthermore, the church for you needs to be stepping in and stepping up. This is the church. And so I hope you're a member of a good Bible teaching church. Let them know your needs. Let them exercise their spiritual gift and take care of you. Now, I know these days, I don't know. There's some year it's going to happen where I can't put a spoon of applesauce up to my mouth. And I'm going to need help. And I've seen this so many times. I don't understand it at this moment. As I'm standing here, I don't get it. When older people say, I don't want to be a burden. I don't want my kids to have to take care of me. That should not be the attitude of the believer, especially in the context of the local church. Furthermore, I don't think it should be your attitude with your kids. Your kids are called to take care of you in old age, period. They are. They owe you. That should not be something that we blush about, because in our society, we just have a tendency, the kids are 18, everybody's on their own, they go live and do their separate thing. Oh no, that relationship hasn't ended. There's a responsibility on the part of the child. So I don't think that attitude of, I don't want to be a burden, I don't want to cause anybody to have any hardship. Well, of course you perhaps don't want that, but you should want them to be able to steward their gift. This is perhaps bordering on cliche, but you're robbing them of a blessing. To be able to serve a brother who is in debilitating pain, that should be a joy. We get crowns for that type of activity. And you're robbing us of our crowns if you don't let us. There are people in the church, they delight in that. There's different gifts. Well, Peter classifies them as speaking gifts, and he classifies them as serving gifts. I think there's other gifts. I think there's office gifts. I think there's also, most of them have passed, but the prophetic gifts, the speaking in tongues, the healing gifts, we don't need those anymore. The office of apostle, we don't need a prophet. I think we can prophesy when we declare truth, but we'd no prophet, because what do we have? We've got the Bible. That is a more sure word. So the gifts that are listed, it's not an exhaustive list. The gift of helps. The gift of helps. There are people in your church, brother, who love helping. God has given them that gift to steward, and they're commanded to use it. And if you block them, yikes, you are robbing them from participating in the life of the body. Avail yourself of people in your local church. They want to help you. And I would simply pause for a moment of introspection on the part of every church, whether you're a pastor or not. Is the attitude of your church one that is like we're like in the starting block of a race? Let us go. Come fire the gun. We want to get in there and help somebody. We want to get in there and do something. I want to use my gift of administration. I want to use the gift of gifts. I want to be able to give. Please let me in the game, coach. They are desiring to help. Is that the attitude of your church? That should be. Now, these days in our autonomy-driven society, that's very counter. And so it's going to take a lot to cultivate that. But shouldn't that be the goal and the aim of the church? There are no less than a dozen clear, they're not even allusions, they're clear illustrations. We're the body. And if right now the elbow is broken, then the knee wants to help. Okay, not the best application of the illustration, but the body
should be encouraged

0: people in more places all over the world. And so if our ministry has ever been a source of encouragement for you, would you consider joining us as an ongoing monthly gospel partner? You can get all of the answers to all of the questions that you likely have at FortisInstitute.org right now. Wretched. Amazing grace. Amazing gospel. Be honest. When's the last time you shared the gospel with a stranger? Not posted something online, not liked a Christian meme, but actually opened your mouth and told someone about Jesus. 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It's terrifying. 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What if I say something wrong? What if they ask me a question I can't answer? Our resource, Terrified 2, it exists because Jesus gave us the Great Commission, not the Great Suggestion, and He actually gave us the tools to obey it. 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A good majority of us are running two lives. There's the one where you pray and you read your Bible and you go to church, but there's also another life, the one where you go to work and do what you've got to do to cover the bills, or try to get your teenager to talk to you. 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
1: Titles of Christ. In the Bible, Jesus is given many titles that teach us about who He is and what He has done. 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
3: 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I'm just growing in fruit of the Spirit. 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
4: What's the fruit of the Spirit you're growing in? Self-control?
3: That's the one right there.
4: Or is it the same flavor as that?
3: No, the purple one.
4: Yeah.
3: I got that sitting on a piece of paper.
4: Okay.
3: I foolishly threw the wrapper away. So, you know what? How much do I love these stupid tropical fruit lifesavers? I take it out of my mouth because I'm trying to be polite. I put the purple one on a piece of paper because I threw the wrapper away.
4: Yep.
3: And then I pick it up during the break to put it in my mouth. It's got paper on it. I eat it. It's fiber. It's good for you. Did you see that video? We did a short, that silly pastor who tried to get... Did we maybe play that on the radio here?
4: I think we talked about it.
3: I got vilt. He takes a page of the Bible out and makes some kid on the stage eat it.
4: Yeah.
3: It's a riot because the guy's, he literally says, turn up the music because he needs his mood enhancer. Turn up the music. And he's got the kid standing there. This is going to be a blessing for you. Ah! And he tries to hit him with the Spirit. Kid doesn't even blink. Puts his hand on his forehead, gives him a little tap. Not nanny. And then he tried, turn the music. Should have changed the key. Maybe that would have helped. But he turns the music up and he tried to blow on the kid, like to blow the Spirit onto them like Benny Hinn does. Ridiculous. The kid doesn't do anything. All right. Give him a round of applause, everybody. Get him out of here. Because he wouldn't go for the show. What hijinks. What Jude. That's just Jude business. They're clouds that never deliver. And their modus operandi and what they desire so much, it is power. It's to be in the spotlight. It is usually sexually driven. And it's about money, honey. They're wolves. 877-282-2337.

0: right, this is a text from Joe. Todd, I had a traumatic brain injury in 1999, and I was diagnosed with epilepsy in 2001. Was saved in 2008 and baptized on Resurrection Sunday in 2012. Later that year, doctors worked out the medication I needed for a normal life, but since being on them, I have no joy. My doctors say it's a side effect. If I can't experience the joy of Christ, am I even still saved? I feel like I should be doing cartwheels and backflips for joy over salvation, and I feel guilty that I don't.
1: Yeah, you shouldn't. You shouldn't. Now, I'm assuming in your scenario that those drugs are a necessity, because as you weigh things, if you don't have them, very bad things are going to happen. Obviously, decisions like that should be done thoughtfully in consultation with your elders, with a whole lot of love and family to help you make those types of decisions as you weigh and balance those things. But assuming that those medications are a necessity and they have a physiological effect of perhaps flattened emotions, yeah, that's a sacrifice. And that you'd have to weigh that. You'd have to weigh that. If it's causing you to constantly be numb, there are plenty of people who have gone off of meds because they cannot stand the side effects like that. No, I'm not suggesting that. I'm just saying you need to weigh that and consider that. But if ultimately the scales tip toward you need your epilepsy medicine and it's robbing you of joy, oh, the last thing it means is that you're not saved. It means a medicine is having a side effect. No more, no less. Okay? 877-282-2337.
0: All right, this is from Anonymous. Todd, are you familiar with Bible quizzing? What is your opinion of it? Is it wrong to turn the Bible into a sport?
1: Is there money involved? Are there odds? Is there high, low? I don't get the whole gambling thing. I guess negative number means you're favored to win.
0: Yeah, I don't have any idea.
1: And the plus means probably not, but you'll make more money if you bet on that guy. I think that's how it goes.
0: I don't know.
1: Okay, so if you're doing that, yeah, you shouldn't be doing that with the Bible. But if it's an activity that sharpens you, that causes you to learn more about the Bible and it's fun, I don't think there's anything wrong with that, as long as it doesn't somehow trivialize the Bible and make it silly. And that it doesn't become so silly that the Bible is merely a prop. But if you can do it reverentially, maybe reverentially is even too strong, but sober-mindedly, remembering you're dealing with God's word here. This is the word of God codified. With that in mind, I don't think there's anything wrong with Bible quizzing. Speaking of 1 Peter 4, yeah, there's an interesting admonition to those with spiritual gifts, to those who speak as you're speaking the oracles of God. And I thought that's interesting from two perspectives. Number one is if you teach the Bible, even to your kids, whether it's a formal setting or just a family setting, it's with your husband and wife back and forth, teaching the Bible, you're speaking the very words of God. Gulp should cause us to do it in a manner that isn't trite. But then I thought, hey, that's a good Bible verse for biblical counseling. Because if you've got a speaking gift, what do you speak? The words of God. It doesn't say the word of God in psychology. It doesn't say the word of God in philosophy. It doesn't say the word of God and anything else. The word of God, which is exactly what biblical counseling is about. And interestingly, well, I think we touched on this a number of months ago. It doesn't appear to be going away at the moment, but there are a number of people inside of the biblical counseling movement that are trying to bring in, well, I'm just going to call it what I think it is, integrationalism. They're trying to bring in other philosophies. They're bringing in other worldviews because they believe that they have some value. They could have some insight. Why not use them? Well, if you want to do that, then call yourself a Christian counselor. But that is not historically what a biblical counselor is. A biblical counselor speaks the oracles of God, period. No more, no less. We'll be interested to see how this little internal skirmish plays out. I know that ACBC is standing strong. I can't speak for any other biblical counseling organizations, but I know the Association of Certified Biblical Counselors, they ain't playing. Dale Johnson, he ain't giving in on the Bible is sufficient for all of life and godliness. Applause for Dale, who, by the way, is in seasons 1, 2, and 3 of Transformed. Did you know that all 4 seasons are available on our app, which is free, FortisPlus.org. Go watch Transformed. You'll love it. Seriously, you're just going to love it. You're going to see

0: Biblical Counseling in Action. And if you can catch season 4 with Dr. Lou Priolo, wow, that guy was good. He was so good. And you'll be edified and you'll learn and you will see the power of the Bible because it is sufficient. Why? Because when we use the Bible, we are speaking the oracles of God. Idea at wretched.org.
1: All right, this is from Steve. Todd, during a recent Sunday school study of Revelation, I found out that our church is pre-tribulation, premillennial, and dispensational.
0: What's the problem here?
1: What does that mean? He wants to know what it means. But I agree.
0: Well, sounds good to me. It's one of the 4 major eschatological views. Rose Publications. If you've never studied the issue, you would really do well to get Rose Publications. It's, Jimmy, maybe you can look it up on christianbook.com or org, whatever they are. They lay out in kind of chart form, really simply, pre-trib, post. They do a really good job of the 4 major views. You would do well to study them. And then study them well. And then come to your own conclusion, which will be pre-trib dispensational. 8-7. Oh, did you find it? Rose Publication?
1: Yeah, it's on Christian Book, the 4 views of end times.
0: Yeah, no, it's a booklet, I think, and it's also like a chart.
1: I think they have a DVD study series on this as well.
0: Alrighty. And they do a fair job. I think they do a very fair job of laying out all of the positions. And if this is kind of a new field of study, I would suggest another field of study before you study eschatology, and that is the study of hermeneutics, because you need to know your rules of biblical interpretation, because if you have rules and you follow them, my opinion, we're not going to divide over this, my opinion, let me just put it this way, sir, you're in the right church. 877-282-2337.
1: This is a text from Anonymous. Todd, should churches ask people with disruptive Tourette's to leave the sanctuary during Sunday service?
0: It depends. It depends. And the reason I say that is because it's a dance. It's not dissimilar to little children. I understand we don't want to disrupt people in the church service, but we also simultaneously want kids to sit under the preaching of the word, don't we? Even at a young age, I'm a full believer. You, a brand new infant, baby, just brand new out of the womb, that just got birthed, gets something out of preaching. They're hearing the word of God being proclaimed. We want them in there. So what happens when the kid cries? Well, it depends. Are the parents doing everything they can to stop it? Okay, then we have patience, don't we? And if it goes on for a little bit or the parent identifies, oh, this cry, I know what that means, they get up and they go out to the lobby or they go to the cry room. But I think that we need to find that balance and do it together. It grows both of us, doesn't it? It helps a parent to parent better and be more mindful of their kid, considerate of other people. And it causes us to have some patience and loving kindness. All that to say, should somebody ask you to leave? I think the same rules and principles would apply. Is it ongoing? How disruptive is it? Is there an option for you? And together as a church, you make that decision lovingly, and you'll all grow because of it. And until tomorrow, go serve your King.
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2: I'm not sure if you knew, but I was homeschooled until the age of 5, at which point my parents gave up on me completely and handed me over to our educational system. I saw a cartoon of a man sitting alone at a table holding a cupcake with one candle. The caption said, "Billy's Homeschool Reunion." Well, I have an awesome daughter who is homeschooling her kids. I admire her so much. I think that if my mother homeschooled me, she just might have murdered me by second grade. Of course, I'm kidding. Mom was a godly gal. But if I did the things at home that I did at school, you never know. I remember one teacher who was so exasperated with me that he put his hands on my shoulder. He said, "Calloway, don't you ever think I'm not prepared to go to jail again." My parents never taught me math, geometry, or social studies, but I was homeschooled in other ways. My father, a man of few words, schooled me in valuable subjects, like a class called Consequences. You fall out of that tree and break your leg, don't come running to me. Dad taught me about physics. Keep crossing your eyes, they'll stay that way. He taught me to improvise, so we're out of knives. Butter your toast with a spoon. Dad taught me about logic. Because I said so, that's why. And foresight. Make sure you wear clean underwear, he said, in case you're in an accident. My dad taught me about economics. If your outgo exceeds your income, your upkeep will be your downfall. He even taught me where I came from. Shut that door behind you. Do you think you were born in a barn? I wasn't sure. I knew Jesus was born in a barn, so I didn't know what he was so upset about. Mom helped school me as well. She taught me about hygiene. Never park your bubble gum behind your ear, son. She taught me that cleanliness is a virtuous thing. If you're going to...

0: tickle each other, she'd say, "Do it outside. I just finished cleaning in here." She taught me about prayer. "You'd better pray that gum will come out of your sister's hair." And about stamina. "You'll sit there until all that spinach is gone." She even taught me about contortionism. "Look at this dirt on the back of your neck." My mother taught me about patience. "Just you wait until your father gets home." She said that often. And about anticipation. "Eat your broccoli," she said, "it'll put hair on your chest." I am so thankful for my parents. My wife says they did a great job with you. Best of all, they schooled me in life. They taught me that I was valuable, that I wasn't an accident, that my life had meaning and God had an incredible plan for me. They kept little plaques around the house, like Jeremiah 29, which tells Israel that God's plans are to prosper them and not to harm them, plans to give them a hope and a future. I like that plaque better than the kind in your teeth. I put them through some tough stuff, but they taught me that their love was not dependent on my behavior, but upon my identity as their son. They taught me that true joy doesn't come from happy circumstances. It's a gift of God that stays with his kids in the tough times. They outlived a world war and their eldest child, but they never lost the hope that the best was yet to come. They followed the teachings of Jesus. They were never one thing in public and another thing at home. That's so important. Kids notice these things. I'm glad Mom and Dad homeschooled me. We parents have an amazing opportunity to mold little lives and point our kids to Jesus. And if you aren't a parent, you're still a powerful teacher. Others are learning from your life. So in an age where so many fall away, let's live and teach well. And if you like homeschool jokes, I'll end with a corny one just for you. Why wouldn't the homeschooler change out of his school uniform? Because he wanted to stay in his pajamas.
1: Sometimes we don't need something new. We need to remember what we already know. That's why our friends at Back to the Bible Canada created What's So Good About Jesus, a free 6-chapter booklet that walks through the gospel. Whether you follow Jesus for years or you're still exploring Christianity, this resource offers a chance to pause, remember, and rediscover the good news. Request your free copy today at laughagain.ca. Laugh Again, truth bringing laughter to life.
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3: Here are the current weather conditions as issued by Environment Canada.
4: Fort Vermilion, 7.
3: Wind from the east-southeast at 3 kilometers an hour.
4: 4. La Crete, 5.
3: 4.
4: High level, clear,
3: 3. Wind from the west-northwest at 4 kilometers an hour.
4: Taking a look at Garden River,
3: 3.
4: Wind from the northwest at 2 kilometers an hour.
3: And Fort Chipewyan,
4: clear,
3: 5.
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0: I remember going on vacation with my friend. For the first time, I left our kids just with Dave,
1: my husband. That's a scary moment.
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0: I was petrified because I thought, is he going to be okay? Will the kids be fed? And then I called you and I hear you say, guys, stop it. Get that out of there. You were making dinner and you're yelling at everybody. And I thought, should I go home? And I realized he's got it. I can trust him. Sort I can of. Trust God. I need to continually release control to a good God who loves me and a good husband that may not do it the way I do it, but he will get it done.
1: We barely made it through the week, but we made it.
0: It's good to get away. Don't feel guilty. Trust your spouse.
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3: 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Psalms 148, 1 and 2 says, praise the Lord. Praise the Lord from the heavens. Praise Him in the heights above. Praise Him, all His angels. Praise Him, all His heavenly hosts.

0: Three letters, starts with C, bovine.
1: Cow.
0: Oh, yeah, that fits.
1: You know, Bob, there's something missing in my life. I don't know what it is. I have everything I need, but yet there's something missing.
0: Mm-hmm. How about five letters, starts with J, savior of the world?
1: Jesus.
0: Oh, thanks.
1: I feel so helpless. There's no one to talk to who has the answers. I just wish there was a way I could reach out to someone who could help.
0: Six letters, starts with P and ends with R, petitioning God.
1: Prayer. I don't know. Maybe there's some place I could go to, people I could talk to.
0: Ends with H, place of worship?
1: That's easy. Church.
0: Oh, right.
1: It just isn't fair. We should have been given a manual or something that has the answers.
0: Holy book. Starts with B?
1: Bible. Come on, man. Think.
0: Oh, yeah. It's so obvious. You sure know the answers.
2: Maybe the answers you've heard time and time again are the answers you need to use. Another message from Lifeline Productions, located on the web at lifelinepro.com.
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0: Two reasons. One, they have never met a Christian. Two, they have met a Christian. You and I can either help or hinder someone in their journey of faith. So what do? I remove anything that's between me and Jesus. I respond to anything that Jesus commands me to do. I get released from everything that's bounding me. And I reveal Jesus to other people wherever I go, wherever I am.
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0: I've noticed an interesting phenomenon among a lot of otherwise caring Christians. Hello, this is Chuck Swindoll. I notice that most of us are pretty good at extending grace when it comes to evangelism. For instance, we don't care if they blow smoke in our faces while we witness to them. We kind of cough and keep on sharing Christ with them. But we sure don't have much wobble room once they come to the Savior. Hey, he better not blow smoke in my face, not if he claims to be a Christian. Wait a minute. Why not? Is everything automatically cleaned up when a person is saved? Was that true for you? Well, me neither. It's time to extend grace to others, others in the family of God. We all need grace.
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1: And guess what?
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1: In Fort Vermilion, 6.
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1: at 3 kilometers an hour.
0: 4.
1: La Crete,
0: 4.
1: 4.
0: High level,
1: clear,
0: 3. Wind from the northwest
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0: Taking a look at Garden River,
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0: We all know the Ten Commandments, but did you know Israel was first delivered by grace, not law? This week on Through the Bible, God reminds his people that he carried them on eagle's wings out of Egypt. Yet instead of resting in his grace, they chose another path. Don't miss this eye-opening study of law, grace, and the heart of God's redemption.
1: Through the Bible with Dr. J. Vernon McGee can be heard

0: And then lastly, we are to pray for one another.
1: You can find out more when you go to findpeacewithgod.net and click where it says Grow in Your Christian Faith. 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
1: The story of Jesus, how rich and pure, it shall forever more endure. You're listening to Hymns of Measureless Grace with Randy Hume. Welcome everyone to Hymns of Measureless Grace. We bring you hymns that tell the story of Jesus, now our story, because He first loved us.

standing on the promises of Christ my King, through eternal ages let his praises ring. Glory in the highest I will shout and sing, standing on the promises of God.

opening the program for us here on Hymns, Measureless Grace. We heard from Sweet Presence with their song, Standing on a Miracle. And the Ascension just sang for us, The Old Rugged Cross. Welcome everyone to Hymns, A Measureless Grace, bringing you hymns all about the foundation that we have in our Jesus. Right now, Canada's Thou Portion is going to sing for us, Peace Be Still.

standing on the promises that cannot fail, when the howling storms of doubt and fear assail, by the living word of God, I shall prevail, standing on the promises of God.

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Let his praises ring. 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

0: heard from the Lowens family with their song, I've Got So Much to Be Thankful For. And before the Lowens, the Fairs sang for us, God's Grace Reaches Farther. Hymns of Measureless Grace will return after these short messages.
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2: In Fort Vermilion, 6. Wind from the east at 5 kilometers an hour.
1: Taking a look at La Crete,
2: 4.
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2: high level,
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4: Someday, and it may be soon, Jesus Christ is going to remove all believers from this earth. It will happen in a moment, in the twinkling of an eye. Paul made this clear in his letter to the Corinthians. But then, following this great event, Christ will return this time to this earth. Paul addressed this event in his first letter to the Thessalonians. Listen to his words.
5: About the times and the seasons, brothers and sisters, you do not need anything to be written to you, for you yourselves know very well that the day of the Lord will come just like a thief in the night. When they say peace and security, then sudden destruction will come upon them, like labor pains on a pregnant woman, and they will not escape. But you, brothers and sisters, are not in the dark, for this day to surprise you like a thief, for you are all children of light and children of the day. We do not belong to the night or the darkness.
4: Well, there are certainly different opinions regarding what will happen between Christ's removal of believers from the earth and his return to the earth. However, most of us as Bible-believing Christians will certainly agree on one thing. We must be ready. And to be ready, we must receive the Lord Jesus Christ as our personal Savior from sin. Here's the question. Are you ready? Personally, I believe Jesus could come at any moment. In the meantime, we must also be about our Father's business, carrying out the great commission of our Lord Jesus Christ.
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just heard from the Rempels with their song Beyond the Grave. And before the Rempels, the Antrim Mennonite Choir sang for us My Faith Looks Up to Thee. And now from Daybreak with their hymn

standing on the promises of Christ the Lord, bound to Him eternally by love's strong cord, overcoming daily with the Spirit's sword, standing on the promises of God.

From the aged voices of Horner McKnight, we just heard their song, When the Roll is Called Up Yonder, I'll Be There. And before Horner McKnight, Gospel Echo sang for us, Tell It to Jesus. And now from Potter's Clay, singing for us here on Hymns of Measureless Grace, The Anchor Holds.

0: Hymns of Measureless Grace will return after these short messages.
1: At the end of the day, no one protects them. Not even the government protects them. Not even their own families.
2: We're talking about many women in the Middle East. And that's who we're reaching through TWR's Arabic broadcast of Women of Hope. Hi there, I'm Andy Napier, and this is Footsteps from TWR. Jude is part of the TWR Women of Hope team. And Jude, tell us, what issues are these women facing?
1: It's so difficult, Andy, to see these women, and I see them with my own eyes. And what makes me even more sad is that many of these women believe that it's okay if their husbands beat them. It's okay if their husbands disrespect them, because they've been brought up in a way, they've been brainwashed to believe that this is okay. And for me, I have mixed feelings. You know, I have feelings of anger and feelings of sadness and agony inside me just to see the hurt in their eyes. And many times, you know, I can't do anything practical for them, because at the end of the day, no one protects them. Not even the government protects them. Not even their own families. So for me, what I do is that when I see these women, the first thing that comes to mind is to lift them up in my prayers. This thing I can do. And the other thing that I do, if I see an abused woman, I show her that I see her. And for many of these women, it really matters to them that you see them, that you look behind their veil and that you see their pain. So I smile at her. You can't believe what a smile can do to a broken heart.
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Standing on the promises, I cannot fall. Listening every moment to the Spirit's call. Resting in my Savior as my all in all. Standing on the promises of God.

We just heard from the Night Watch Gospel Singers with their song, I Know What Lies Ahead, and the Leuven Brothers sang for us, Nearer My God to Thee. And now from Rejoicing Hearts, God on

standing on the promises that cannot fail when the howling storms of doubt and fears assail. 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

0: Melissa Fair just sang for us, Faithful to the One. Standing on the promises of Christ the Lord, bound to Him eternally by love's strong cord, overcoming daily with the Spirit's sword, we're standing on the promises of God. We read from the hymn, Standing on the Promises, written by Russell Carter. Thank you everyone for joining us here on Hymns of Measureless Grace to listen to some beautiful hymns all about the sure hope that we have in Jesus. Hymns of Measureless Grace is a production of CIAM Media and Radio Broadcasting. 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And now, until next week, remember that our soul is anchored in the haven of rest.
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2: Some songs and some hymns are birthed in times of crisis. And what you just sang, It Is Well With My Soul, is one of those that grew out of a horrible loss in the life of a businessman from Chicago named Horatio Spafford. Wife and four daughters were making their way to England, at which time there was a terrible accident at sea. All four daughters were lost at sea. The wife made it alone to England and wrote her husband in a deep grief. And the result was he, as soon as he could, took the next liner to England, and on the way, as close as they could determine as possible to the shipwreck, he stood on the deck of the ship and he recalled the lives that he had lost, went to his stateroom and on a ship wrote, "When peace like a river attends my way, when sorrows like sea billows roll, whatever my lot, you have taught me to say, it is well with my soul." Listen to me. It is well with your soul when you see God's hand in all of life. I want to talk about that for a few minutes, and then we'll address the rewards of living like that. I want to challenge every one of us to be practical, practicing theologians in life, to make sure that our theology is in place so that when the bottom drops out and crisis and chaos replace peace and calm, we read into those times the hand of God. If we do not, we will come apart and we will give up, or we will turn against the things we once embraced, and ultimately will live disillusioned, even embittered lives. What a horrible way to live, and not a life well lived. It will not be well with your soul if you view life strictly from the horizontal plane, to draw on what we've said the last couple of days. You must see the hand of God. You must view life vertically from His perspective, or you will lose all drive to go on ultimately, because life will bring to you, I should say God will bring to you, the crises that will crush you. While I was a seminary student, just began 1959, I sat at Chafer Chapel and listened to Dr. Alan Redpath, who was then the pastor of the Moody Memorial Church in Chicago. I forget all the other things Dr. Redpath said that day to those of us who were young students at the school, but I do remember one statement he said: "When God wants to do an impossible task, He takes an impossible person and crushes him." He takes an impossible person and crushes him. Now that makes for great preaching, and it is a marvelous statement to remember, but it really will require of you the mental discipline to embrace that, to believe that, to live in that truth, and to die with that on your lips.
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1: For Fort Vermilion, 6.
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6: Thank you for tuning in to CIM Radio, bringing good news to Canada's people. Remember that all that happens in our lives becomes bread to nourish, soap to cleanse, fire to purify, and a chisel to carve heavenly features of His grace. May God bless you today.

0: Too many Christian men are ignorant of the daily battle they are in.
1: Lonnie Berger, author of Every Man a Warrior.
0: The enemy is real and he hates Christians. The devil wants us to fail and lose our witness as a follower of Christ. Preparing for battle each morning, a man must put on his armor by spending time alone with God. But the enemy fights against this. He brings distractions. The phone rings or the ding of a new email can cause us to waste our time with God. If we are going to start a new skill that the enemy is committed to defeating, we need two things. First, a well thought out place and time for your quiet time, away from distractions. And secondly, we must have brothers who hold us accountable and encourage us to grow this new lifelong habit of spending time alone.

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0: Mom cocked her head thoughtfully. Interesting how when one domino is tipped, it bumps the next one, isn't it, Amelia? They all affect one another, and before you can stop them, they all fall. Lies are like that. One lie often leads to another, and each lie not only affects the liar, but often someone else, too. Amelia sighed. I hope it's easier to fix lies than domino networks. Do you have lies that need fixing? Asked Mom.
1: I do. I didn't do my math homework, Mom. I'm having trouble with fractions, and speaking in front of people makes my stomach hurt, so I didn't give my speech. I skipped class, and Ellen is really mad at me. I guess I kind of knocked down some dominoes, huh?
0: Yes, you did, Mom said. Lying only leads to more lies and hurt, which is why the Bible says it has no place in our lives as Christians. Jesus has given us new life as God's children, and our words should reflect His truth and love. Amelia nodded. I'll tell Ellen I'm sorry.
1: Good,
0: Mom smiled. By the way, your math teacher said she'd help you after school tomorrow, and your history teacher said you and Ellen can give the speech on Friday. Amelia's mouth fell open.
1: You knew?
0: Mom laughed. I do have a phone. Clean up the mess down here, then come upstairs and call Ellen.
1: Okay, said Amelia. I'll be there in a minute.
0: So how about you? Can you think of a lie that you've told? When you lie to try to stay out of trouble, you just create a bigger mess. If you're a Christian, God says to take off your old self so you can live the new life Jesus has given you, and lying is included in the list of things to get rid of. When you make a mistake and do something wrong, be honest and apologize and ask Jesus to forgive you too. Our key verse is Colossians 3:9. It says,
2: do not lie to one another.
0: And our key thought for the day, tell the truth. Well, thanks for tuning in today. As always, my name is Zach. We'll see you right back here tomorrow on Keys for Kids.
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12: 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One, two, three.

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0: This is FEBC Today with Ed Cannon, the president of the Far East Broadcasting Company. Ed, not a day goes by that we don't give thanks to God for the legacy of our founder, the late Dr. Bob Bowman.
1: I'm so fortunate to have had some time together one-on-one with Dr. Bowman before he's gone to be with the Lord. And I treasure the advice he gave me in a personal conversation. Here's what he told me.
2: There's one thing that I haven't voiced to anyone about the way knowledge is increasing, and there are so many different avenues that are great, that we have to be careful that we always maintain the vision that God gave and use these other things on the side as things that can be used along the way. And boy, this internet is something else, and things like that. That's great. Don't let that take your eyes off of the mark. And the mark, most of all, is taking Christ to the Orient by radio. But now that means by these other little things that can be used. Well, they're big things, but I mean, ooh, the knowledge is increasing so rapidly that it's amazing.
1: At the age of 98, that vision clarity is incredible to me. It's still the vision of FEBC. Mm-hmm. And we want to point to the same thing Dr. Bowman did. When he was leaving the ministry, he was interviewed by a local news media that said, "Dr. Bowman, after all these years of this great accomplishment, how do you want to be remembered?" What he said was so poignant. You see, he said, "This is a ministry of Jesus Christ. I don't want to be remembered at all. Our ministry continues to point to Christ at the center of everything we do."
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3: 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And guess what? I can do all things through Christ who strengthens me.

the truth. You're standing on the solid rock, Suprema. Then you cannot be moved. And you'll have a better life. La vida buena. God will say bravo, fantástico, because he is for us. So mijitos and mijitas, join me and repeat this chorus. In a new key, of course.

0: 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The song, La Verdad Is From God, was written by Sandy Howell and Shelley Spady. 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
5: For Fort Vermilion, 7.
4: Wind from the east-northeast
5: at 4 kilometers an hour.
4: In Lacrete,
5: 5.
4: For
5: high level,
4: mostly cloudy,
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4: Wind from the southwest
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0: Bible teach? 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
1: Reverence isn't necessarily something that's tied to a music style, that's tied to architecture, that's tied to a denomination, but really it's a acknowledging of God's holiness. 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

0: I mean, the knees are healing.
1: Yes.
0: I'm starting to walk.
1: Yeah.
0: And it's been a little bit relaxing over the last few days. But you know what's really even better?
1: Having time off while still listening to all the great guests that are coming on the show.
0: Bingo. I can't wait to hear what Cheryl and Laura Story will be discussing today. Laura is the best.
1: We love her.
2: So 25 years ago, I prayed what I called a dangerous prayer, the kind of prayer that resets your life and just challenges everything that you are. I pray, God, I don't want to be the same person I am this time next year. Mm. And honestly, by the time I understood all of the chaos that was going on around me was a direct answer to that prayer, I thought to myself, girl, that's the dumbest prayer you have ever prayed in your entire life. But when I look back on it, I'm so grateful for the nudge of the Holy Spirit, because for the first 15 years of my walk with God, I was focused largely on my benefits as a recipient of God's grace rather than the God who gives grace. Since then, for the last 25 years, what has happened as a result of that prayer? I have been refocused so that largely my life is attuned to God's holiness, His sovereignty, His faithfulness, His bigness, that He is worthy of worship. Reverence is the foundation of wisdom. It is the framework for relationship with God, and it is the topic of our conversation today as we talk with Grammy Award-winning worship leader, theologian, and author of the new book, Stand in Awe, How Reverence Transforms Our Worship and Our Lives. Laura Story, thank you so much for being here with us today.
3: You're awesome. Thanks so much for having me.
2: I'm glad. I'm very excited to have this conversation with you. And I know that you have been a guest on Family Life Today before, right?
3: Yes, I've done stuff with Family Life for a while now. I've been a stowaway on their marriage cruises a couple times.
2: how do you get stowed away on the cruise?
3: That's always a fun time. I remember visiting Little Rock when they were still there, and it's wonderful to be here in Florida with you guys today.
2: Well, because I want to get to know you a little bit, and I'm sure there are listeners who want to as well. Can you tell us a little bit about your story, how you came to faith in God, and what led you to writing this book?
3: I'll start with my family. I'm married to Martin. We've been married for 22 years.
2: Yeah,
3: and
2: that's been
3: so sweet. We have four children. My oldest is Josie. We have one girl who's our 13-year-old. Mm-hmm. Then we have twin 11-year-old boys and an 8-year-old boy. And so
2: teens and preteens. Ooh, fun.
3: Yeah. It's a lot, but it's so much fun. And they're really neat kids. And, have two tearing up some green room somewhere behind us. But I grew up in Spartanburg, South Carolina, but moved to Atlanta, Georgia 21 years ago. Martin and I, we'd only been married a year, and I was asked to come on staff at a church there called Perimeter Church. And okay. I've been there ever since. I'm helping with their music ministry.
2: So what led you then to write this book? Like, what led you to devote your gifts and your talents to worshiping God and specifically reverencing Him?
3: Two reasons. One, you know, when I first began working as help with their music. You know, a lot of people call that role like the worship leader. I was like the term music minister. That's the term that we used at my church growing up. And music minister, that word minister meaning servant.
2: Like, yes.
3: And it's a great perspective to have when you're in that role, that your true aim is to serve the congregation. Mm-hmm. It's not so much that you're the lead singer of the church. You're serving them and facilitating moments of them communing with God. And so when I first started, this is kind of funny. Before I did that, I was in a bluegrass band because I grew up playing upright bass.
2: Okay.
3: And so I played in a bluegrass band at a Mexican restaurant through college.
2: It was ridiculous.
3: So when I started at Perimeter, I thought, man, this sounds like a great idea, but I have no idea what I'm doing. Mm-hmm. And I, you know, began to learn things, you know, from whether it's worship books or whatever, but mostly just turning to the scriptures and asking this question of, you know, how does God want to be worshiped? So one of the reasons for the book was,

0: just kind of the past 20 something years of me asking that question and searching the scriptures. But one thing I saw pretty quickly was that worship isn't just this thing we do on Sundays.
1: Yes.
0: And reverencing God isn't just this thing we do on Sundays, even though Sunday is a big part of that.
1: Mm-hmm.
0: Reverencing God is also about those other 6 days of the week.
1: Yes.
0: And another part of our story, which I've shared with some of the family life people whenever I've been able to be with them, a big part of our story is within the first 2 years of our marriage, Martin was diagnosed with a brain tumor.
1: Mm-hmm.
0: And it really has kind of changed everything about our marriage, everything about our family. And more than anything, with his brain injury that ensued after that tumor, just life has looked differently.
1: Mm-hmm.
0: And as a believer, if you began life or marriage with this idea that God exists to make my life better,
1: mm-hmm.
0: tidier, more mm-hmm. manageable. When you have some sort of chronic illness, you'll become frustrated with God pretty quickly
1: right.
0: if you think he exists to serve us.
1: Right.
0: So we have had to really change our perspective about what it means to be a Christian,
1: mm-hmm.
0: to say, God, you know, this is not the story I would have written for
1: right.
0: my marriage, for my family.
1: Right.
0: But we believe that you're God and we're not. And so we're learning also to revere him, even in just us kind of walking a road that is different than what we expected.
1: Right. I think that's so important for people to understand that we are actually promised trials and tribulations
0: Amen.
1: In
0: yeah.
1: this life, right? We were not promised, to coin a phrase, our best life now. But the better is coming. But more importantly, that our life is to be centralized around the reality of who God is. And it's to reflect his glory and reflect his story. That means that our stories kind of come under subjection to his.
0: Yeah.
1: But what does that look like every single day of the week? I know Sunday, I come in and I have my three songs and we're going to stand and we're going to raise our hands.
0: Yeah.
1: One of my struggles with worship right now is because sometimes those songs are so directed at self and what God does
0: yes.
1: for us and less towards him and his holiness
0: mm-hmm.
1: and acknowledging him for who he is,
0: mm-hmm.
1: that it doesn't even really feel like worship. But we sing those three songs and we check the box off, I worship God, and we go home and we might go back into a trial or a chronic illness, or
0: mm-hmm.
1: even if we just go back into regular schmegular everyday life,
0: yeah.
1: how do we draw the thread from what I do on Sunday morning into what I'm doing every day of the week?
0: Yes. Well, I think you're hitting the nail on the head. You asked the question like, so what do people need?
1: Mm-hmm.
0: What do they need to be singing about God? And I mean, also like what does God desire us to be singing, and what
1: yes.
0: do people need to be singing? When the Psalms, you see over and over again, the psalmist singing, like, I will exalt the Lord. I will tell of his wondrous deeds.
1: Mm-hmm.
0: And when you think about a phrase like, I will tell of God's wondrous deeds, they're not necessarily saying, Psalm 34 would be a good example.
1: Mm-hmm.
0: You know, I will bless the Lord at all times.
1: Mm-hmm.
0: He never says, I feel like blessing the Lord at all times.
1: Right, right.
0: So oftentimes I'm reminding worship leaders, let's get away from the, I feel so happy towards the Lord right now. And let's focus on the wondrous deeds of God,
1: mm-hmm.
0: because oftentimes when we're singing about the things that God has done in the scriptures,
1: mm-hmm.
0: or even just the things he's done in our lives, when we're singing about the ways that he's already shown up and provided for us, it really kind of bolsters our faith. It really stirs up within us the faith we need to believe him for the things he's yet to do in our lives.
1: Yeah,
0: and that's a big part of worship.
2: I don't know if this is true for you, but it's super easy for us to let our schedules squeeze in everything except for the person I married.
3: Oh, yeah.
2: Work, kids, everything competing for our attention. And before you know it, your marriage has slipped into autopilot. You don't always notice you're drifting apart until it's already happened.
3: And that's exactly why Family Life's Weekend to Remember exists.
2: Mm-hmm.
3: It's a chance to put your marriage back on the calendar and focus on what matters most.
2: And right now, through September 21st, registrations are 50% off.
3: That's half.
2: All you have to do is visit familylifetoday.com and click on the banner at the top of the page to give your marriage the time it deserves. 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

0: Dave50.
1: So I pulled up the scripture and I pulled up Psalm 89:7, and it reads, God is greatly feared in the council of the holy ones, more awe-inspiring than all who surround him. Lord God, this is verse 8 now, Lord God of armies, who is strong like you, Lord? So he's really talking about God. Would you consider this reverence?
2: And Oh, yeah.
1: How would you define reverence?
2: Oh, that's a great question. Because a lot of times people think about reverence as like, well, it's a style of music. You know, if you have a drum kit in your sanctuary, there's no way you can be
1: right. You're not right. If you have lights and smoke, you are not worshiping God.
2: Yeah. Exactly. Yeah. But how many of us have gone to a cathedral that has like the most, you know, beautiful pictures and all of that? But it's basically a museum.
1: Yeah.
2: So reverence isn't necessarily something that's tied to a music style, that's tied to architecture, that's tied to a denomination, but really it's a acknowledging of God's holiness. It's responding in humility and surrender and faith to who God is and all that he's done. And so I love the passage you talk about the fear of the Lord. A lot of times we don't like to think about God as being someone that we should fear. And ultimately, you go to the end of the story. For us believers, Christ has paid the penalty of our sin. Mm-hmm. So Hebrews tells us we can approach his throne with boldness and confidence.
1: Yes.
2: But it's not because God like totally mellowed out between the Old Testament and the New Testament. Man, he finally chilled out.
1: No, yeah, I mean, you read the book of Revelations and you realize, oh no, he's not mellow at all.
2: Oh, he is still that consuming fire. But
1: yes.
2: One of the things, I love the idea of fearing. One of the things we see constantly in the scriptures is when God's people encounter him, you see a lot of falling down, okay?
1: Yes.
2: Isn't that, you see, there's passages where Joshua, you know, sees the Lord and falls down.
1: And Isaiah, like,
2: everyone's falling down.
1: Yes.
2: Yeah, Isaiah is a great example because we have Isaiah 6 where he sees God. And Isaiah he's this prophet who's, you know, kind of a big deal.
1: He's wealthy.
2: Absolutely.
1: You know, he knows the king who's just died.
2: 100%. And he sees the Lord, it's shaking, there's smoke, the robes filling the temple, all of this. And his response is, woe is me, I am ruined.
1: Yes.
2: And I remember having one of those I am ruined moments with the Lord.
1: Yeah.
2: Where I was 19 years old and I was on a mission trip. It was a mission trip that I should have, like, I just kind of stumbled into. this is kind of a funny story. I was with this college ministry and all of my friends were like, let's sign up for this trip to Mongolia.
1: Was that your first mission trip?
2: Oh, yeah.
1: Okay, like, that's not what you
2: it's
1: do.
2: It's not like downtown feeding, like in the soup kitchen. Yeah, you should have told me. That's not what I'm supposed to do for our first mission trip.
1: Right.
2: So here I am. So all my friends ended up dropping out. So it's just me with all these random people that I don't know.
1: Oh, my goodness.
2: And I remember spending we were there for a month.
1: Mm-hmm.
2: And we could bring like 2 changes of clothes. We were showing, this is kind of neat, we're showing the Jesus film on the side of these yurts, these tents to nomads in Outer Mongolia.
1: Oh, wow.
2: And I probably spent the first week of that trip complaining. I mean, just like, oh, I just wish I had a shower. Oh, I wish, you know, I miss McDonald's. I don't know what I was missing. But all that to say, I remember the day before we left to come back and the trip leader said to me, I know that you can't wait to get back. And I said, I don't want to go back.
1: Mm-hmm.
2: And what had happened is I had experienced the Lord in such a powerful way.
1: Yes.
2: Seeing people come to faith.
1: Yes.
2: Not even understanding the language that they were hearing, seeing the change in their lives, the change in their countenance. And I really had this moment of saying, I'm ruined.
1: Yes.
2: Everything that I did before doesn't make sense.
1: Right.
2: Yeah. But it's like you were saying, even as you were kind of introing this whole topic, when you truly have that kind of encounter with the Lord, like the encounter that we see in the scriptures, revering God for who he is and all that he's done, it is impossible to walk away not changed forever.
1: Absolutely. And it's impossible to not carry it into your everyday experiences, right? Because you're always reminded of who it is that you are serving, Amen. Who it is

0: who is your king, not just your king, but your father, to imagine that this great big God who thinks a thing and it is so, who is so worthy of adoration that right now, as you and I are sitting here, there are angels flying around his throne crying, holy, holy, holy is the Lord God Almighty, right?
1: Yeah.
0: That God wants an intimate relationship with you, that he tabernacles with us and wants relationship with us. Of course, I would want to reverence him. And because that's what Jesus said, the Lord desires for those that worship him to worship him in spirit and in truth, right? We carry the spirit of God and we carry the truth of God with us every single day. And might I add that that one moment was just that one moment then. I'm sure that there have been many other moments since then, right? So when you think back over your experience with the awe of God and with reverencing God, what was a moment that, other than the Mongolian moment, right, that really stands out as pivotal to you as a worship leader and as a wife?
1: When I think about, you know, just the awe of the Lord, I think about it. We've gotten to travel a good bit with music and doing different things. And I remember specifically being in Northern Ireland for a songwriting retreat. I know that sounds like I was really suffering for the Lord there.
2: I'm at a retreat. I'm in Northern Ireland.
1: I wish I could say my motives were pure for, you know, I just love the Lord. I want to write songs about him.
0: No, but going to Ireland, that's a good part, it was pretty cool.
1: So we're at this cliff and you're just in awe of what the Lord, it's like you can't even put into words kind of what you're feeling when you see his creation, just kind of in a different way than you've ever seen it before. And that's the kind of awe that I feel like sometimes we've lost in our worship.
0: Yes.
1: In our Sunday morning worship. And one of the things in the book that I talk about like four different ways that sometimes we've kind of gone off course. And I call them, I talk about if reverence is the road, then there's four ditches we have to kind of be careful of.
0: And
1: one would be, you know, having a casual approach to God.
0: What is a casual approach to God?
1: Oh, that's great. I'm glad you asked.
0: Okay.
1: You know, casual isn't necessarily a great word in any relationship.
0: Right.
1: If you're single.
0: We're married and we're kind of casual about it.
1: We're kind of casual about it. Or you're single and you see like, I just want a casual, you know, and on a dating profile, you're like, nope, I'm not doing that. But casual, you know, I think about one of the churches in Revelation where it talks about, you know, if you are hot or cold, but since you're lukewarm, you know, I want to spit you out of my mouth.
0: Right.
1: You know, God is, he is too holy and too majestic and too just valuable. He is too worthy of our whole lives for us to be casual. But the thing that's interesting about this casual approach is there was actually a church movement, I don't know, it's been about 50 years ago, where there was kind of a new approach to how to get people to come to church. And the goal was, we want to program the entire service to make people feel comfortable.
0: That wasn't Jesus' specialty.
1: Yeah,
0: that's
1: exactly what he did. I was like, I don't know if you've read the Gospels.
2: Right.
1: But it's interesting because, you know, and the Lord used it and there was fruit that came out of that. But sometimes when you go about something, you know, with the right motives, but there's still some unintended consequences.
0: Sure.
1: So all of a sudden you're preaching about the love and grace of God, but you're not mentioning, dare I say, God's wrath or the fact that prior to me having a relationship with the Lord, I was an enemy. I was against him. I was, you know, I could go deeper there. But so it's basically in order to make people feel comfortable at church, they were telling maybe half the story. Just interesting when you think about the good news of the gospel isn't good news unless you tell the bad news.
0: Absolutely. It's like the person that says, I went to the doctor and I got this treatment, but they don't know what they were cured of.
1: Exactly. Right. Exactly. And when you think, if I was like to draw a diagram right now and you think about the deeper we see our desperation and how much we do not deserve to have a relationship with God. So if you think about a line going down and then you think about another line going up where we're growing in our understanding

0: of God's holiness and his majesty and his love and all of that. And then you kind of draw between those two a cross as we are growing in our understanding of how desperately we need the Lord and how sinful we are and growing in our understanding of God's goodness. The cross actually gets bigger as that chasm gets bigger.
1: Yes.
0: And so you just realize how desperately we need to understand the bad news in order to marvel at this sweet, amazing grace that God has shown us.
1: You know, it reminds me of when Jesus, in the Sermon on the Mount, when he said, blessed are the poor in spirit, right? And poor in spirit are those who recognize how desperately in need of God they are. And then he goes on to say, theirs is the kingdom of God. Like, God opens up his kingdom to those who recognize that they need his kingdom, that they need him. Okay, so that was the first dish.
0: Oh, yeah.
1: Being casual.
0: Yes. And then this self-focused.
1: Yes.
0: We could spend the whole rest of the
1: time. Yeah, we really could.
0: Right? One of the things I did in the book, I had a friend of mine help me with this. I said, could you help me come up with a survey, a list of questions that people could answer to try to discern whether their spirituality is God-focused or self-focused? That was painful. I was like, okay, I'm going to include this in the book, but I don't know. I can't take this more than once because it was just so revealing. And it kind of goes back to, again, what you were saying towards the beginning. If we're looking to God to meet our needs, we will become disappointed and disappointed. Because what the scriptures actually teach is if you want to gain your life, you have to lose it.
1: Yeah.
0: You have to lose it. And one thing I've asked worship leaders before, as they're kind of planning their services, I've said, if someone showed up at your church, they weren't familiar with church at all, but they showed up at your church, and apart from the sermon, just based on the songs that you sing, just based on the songs that you've planned for Sunday mornings, would that person draw the conclusion that we exist for God or that God exists for us?
1: What an amazing question to ask a worship leader.
0: It's for the worship leader, but it's also just for the worshiper.
1: Yes.
0: Like, man, what is it? Toby Keith, the I Want to Talk About Me?
1: Yes, yes.
0: Of course, we all want to talk about us.
1: Right.
0: And it's like, okay, great. I'm going to be at home talking about myself all the time. And then I'm going to go to church. And I'm also going to talk about myself all the time.
1: And I want you to talk about me as well.
0: Exactly. And I'm just going to comb the scriptures for all the verses that point to me. You know? And the truth is of course, I mean, the Lord loves us more than we could ever imagine. But you think about the Lord's prayer. The disciples are saying, Jesus, teach us how to pray.
1: Yes.
0: And he says, our Father who art in heaven. And he begins with, hallowed be thy name, your kingdom come, your will be done on earth as it is in heaven. And then he moves on to give us this day our daily bread. It's not that he cares any less about providing for our needs, but he knows that for us, we have to start with putting God first, putting his plan above our own, putting his will above our own, putting his glory above our own.
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6: In Fort Vermilion, 8.
5: Wind from the east at 3 kilometers an hour.
6: In Lacrete, 6.
5: Taking a look at high level, mostly cloudy,
6: 7.
5: Wind from the north at 2 kilometers an hour.
6: 4.
5: Garden River,
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5: 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And finally,
6: Fort Chipewyan,
5: sunny.
6: 10,
5: wind from the east-southeast at 4 kilometers an hour. This has been your local weather update here on CIM Radio.
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0: Bible since. What I kept for myself, I no longer have. What I gave away to others, I have now and always will. We're often told that you can't take it with you. But if we use what we have on earth to glorify God, there will be treasure waiting for us in heaven. Jesus made that clear, of course, in his well-known words about laying up treasures in heaven instead of on earth. Things done on earth for the sake of heaven are the only things we will find rewarded when we get there. This is David Jeremiah, encouraging you to get on the road to new life. 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
2: So you can have standards, you can have biblical standards, but you do it in the midst of showing an incredible depth of love. 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
1: Well, that's Dr. Jim Burns sharing about the complex dynamics the parents and their adult children often experience. And if you've got grown kids, you're going to find this conversation to be of great interest. Welcome to Focus on the Family with Jim Daly. I'm John Fuller.
3: Let me just speak to the parents directly. Are there days you're going, what am I doing?

0: to fall off the bike, skin their knee, and still be there to pick them up and love on them, but in a different manner.
1: You know, yeah, and I so agree. It is hard because we want to be protector, provider.
0: Yeah.
1: And the point is you can overdo that. To their detriment. Oh,
0: then they have a failure to launch.
1: We
0: have a generation of some adult kids who are, you know, kind of entitled, and they're not launching, and they're not launching because we literally have continued to enable. You know, there's a difference between helping and enabling. And most parents would say that I'm helping, I'm not enabling. But if you're buying them a new house and they can't afford the payments in the house, you're actually enabling them to be dependent on you. You can help them with different ways. And, you know, that's the big difference. So as parents, we have to have that mindset. What does it mean to come alongside them?
1: Yeah.
2: Jim, how do we do that? How do we, I mean, because we're talking about the relationship with adult kids, and sometimes I think we put it all on them, but it's really us that you're talking about here. So how do we make that shift to being kind of an influence, a mentor, not the person saying you should do this or you shouldn't do this?
0: For one thing, we have to give our kids what I call the passport to adulthood, and that's not easy for them, and it's not easy necessarily for us. But in doing that, we need, it's almost a ritual of, okay, they're now going to be in charge. Mm-hmm. And so for us to do that right, we then move to mentor. We've been, you know, as older teens, I mean, we're their consultant. Most of their day-to-day decisions are done by themselves. They're not always around. We were coaching them at younger and obviously in control, but we're not in control anymore. So when we now give them the passport to adulthood, we have to take a deep breath and keep a welcoming mat, you know, type of a relationship with them. Mm. At the same time, we have to be strong with what we believe our values are. But it's very possible to, in the context of this culture, be in a relationship with people who we don't agree with. We do that in every aspect of life. That's going to be the case we do with our adult children at times, too.
2: Yeah. So is it ideal then for that child to be out of the house if we have different values?
0: Yeah. I think some kids do need to get out on their own and feel it a bit. And I think other kids, it would be better for them to, you know, stay a little bit longer. So that's where parents need the discernment. But, you know, the Bible says where there's no counsel, the people fall. But in the multitude of counselors, there is safety. That's why we need what I call a circle of support around us to give us wisdom and counsel.
2: Yeah. Regardless of where you're at in your parenting, we have resources for you here at Focus on the Family. 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That would include all sorts of great parenting resources like the book by Jim Burns, When Your Adult Child Strays, Trading Heartache for Hope. We've got copies of that book here. Give us a call or stop by focusonthefamily.ca. We'll be right back after this.
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6: It is not wrong for a Christian to have a lot of money. Abraham, David, and Job are examples of godly men to whom God entrusted significant wealth. Because of their godly attitudes, they obediently used money in accordance with God's principles and God's will. There are successful Christian entrepreneurs who have godly attitudes or motives towards money. In their hearts and minds, they acknowledge God's ownership of their business, and as a result, they live significantly below their means and they give generously to God's work. Some Christians with modest incomes have godly attitudes towards money. They are content with God's provision and they focus on things of eternal value, such as evangelism and discipleship, rather than material things. In Colossians 3:2, Paul said, "Set your minds on things above, not on earthly things." May I encourage you, do not focus on how much money you have. Rather, ask God to assess your attitude towards money. This will determine how you use the money that God has entrusted to you.
2: Thanks for listening to Focus on the Family. Let's resume now with the balance of today's programming.
1: Jim, you describe in the book a couple, and you say they're church leaders, who tried to fix their daughter when she made some bad relational choices. Right. What strained the relationship between them and their daughter, and then what helped their relationship? And I think critically here, it's really the spiritual element to it. You know, I mean, right. You said they're church leaders for a

0: kids, guess where they come? They
1: right.
0: come back
1: yeah.
0: to the community that they had once in the church. They come back to faith. Now, they may not come back to our church. Fantastic. They're just going to church. But what we have to understand is that if we do the training, and nobody thinks they're perfect parents, so nobody trained them perfect, but when we do the training, that I honestly think God honors that.
1: I do.
0: In a beautiful way.
1: Yeah, I do.
0: I don't know what it looks like. I'm not God. That's way beyond my pay grade. Yeah. But I honestly think that, you know, for the people who have younger kids, no, we do that. We do the training. And we forget, you know, training is an athletic term. You know, Paul and others, and the Bible in that particular scripture is Old Testament, but, you know, they use the word training much more as an athletic term.
1: Yeah, so run the race.
0: Run the race. So it's perseverance, it's endurance. So that's, we need a dose of perseverance and endurance as we're, you know, running the race with our adult kids.
1: Well, I hope this is a drop of water for your thirsty parenting souls, the listeners and the viewers, because we're going to continue. If Jim, you'll stick with us.
0: Absolutely.
1: And we'll come back for a day two. But we're scratching the surface. We want to get into more of the detail about how to do this and how to do it well. And again, Jim's great book, When Your Adult Child Strays, Trading Heartache for Hope. That's a better place to be. Mm. Heartache is not a good place to just land and sit there. And I think Jim's book can equip you to have a better attitude, that loving attitude that we're talking about today, so that you don't lose the tether with your child, your adult child. And that will be the hope of the future.
2: Hmm. Yeah, reach out today and get your copy of the book by Jim Burns. 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
0: You can still find something to say I'm sorry for. You know what? I'm sorry you feel that way. I really want to hear from you what you know, believe about this, because I want to be a better person and I actually want our relationship to work. That goes against the grain of saying you need to clean it up. You need to fix it, because when we do that, that's actually just moving them away from us as opposed to moving them toward us in a safe manner.
1: Mm.
0: And we want to be that safe parent.
1: So
0: you can
1: true.
0: Be safe by being authentic.
2: Well, that's Jim Burns, and he shared last time here about navigating the joyful, sometimes heart-wrenching role of parenting adult children. Thanks for being with us here on Focus on the Family with Jim Daly. I'm John Fuller.
1: You know, John, more and more parents are facing a reality that they never expected, and that is their adult son or daughter is questioning or maybe even walking away from the Christian faith that they were raised in. And it becomes such a disappointing burden for the parents. Like, what did we do wrong? How did we not communicate effectively? If we did our job right, I'm sure the Lord would have done his job right. So where is the breakdown? And you know what? It often is right there in this little thing called free will. Like, you know, God was a parent, Adam and Eve. And look what his kids did. Mm-hmm. And we're all, you know, part of that connection of a sin-filled world. So the point is, we can do everything well. We're never going to do it perfectly. But kids have their choices. Teens make choices. Adults, our children in their 20s make choices.

0: something that the kids are doing at school. And I go, what do you think about that? Now, I'm, you know, at this point, I haven't read, you know, communist books to him, but I think I'm a lot safer to have him read some of that stuff under my wings than, you know, what he's going to get when he goes away to school.
1: And of course, his example is just that what he perceived out of that is that my father didn't fear those things in his faith.
0: Yeah.
1: That's a great thing to communicate.
0: It's a great thing. And with our faith, we shouldn't fear a lot of the stuff. We're so fearful. Our God is bigger than any of this stuff.
1: Yeah. That's so true. You have a story about Christy, your daughter, which illustrates this difference between rejecting faith and forming an independent faith. So what was her story?
0: Her senior year, she wrote a column, and the column in the school newspaper said, I had to disown my parents' faith to own my own faith. And I'll tell you, I still get chills thinking about that because I was like, oh my gosh, Christy's going to blow it and she's going to do all this stuff. It was the best thing. She deconstructed in a positive way. Too much of her faith was really the faith of mom and dad. Mm-hmm. And again, we did Bible studies at home and we prayed together and we did all these kind of things. So in a sense, she had to kind of disown us in the faith department to own her own. Now, guess what? We go to the same church. The fruit doesn't fall far from the tree, but she does have a faith that's her own now, and it's a strong faith. And the things she reads are a little different than the things I read.
1: And even in that description, what we're saying is don't yank the chain so quickly. Don't be fearful to allow them to wonder about the world around them.
0: Yeah. Well, when you look at faith formation, Jim, one of the aspects of growing in faith formation is that you can actually live in a world that you don't understand everything about it. I mean, I always will laugh and just say, well, I don't know. I'll have to ask God when I get to heaven because I have no idea. That's actually a stronger thing than, you know, buttoning it down for our kids. So we found that with Christy going through this time of searching, that, yeah, it was deconstruction. That's when deconstruction can be good.
1: As a parent of adult children, one of the things the whole journey, they know you better than anybody. Your spouse knows you best, then your kids are going to know you.
0: Right.
1: And I think in that context, how do we live up to the reality that we're not perfect and we're going to try hard. We're going to try to live a Christian faith very well, but we're going to blow it. I'm going to say things that you're scratching your head to my son or my daughter. Right. Speak to the healthy nature of that because we're all sinners.
0: Right.
1: Full of sin, and we're saved by grace.
0: Right. Well, I think it's a very healthy thing, and I actually write and talk a lot about it with people, with parents of adults, is that sometimes we have to embrace I'm sorry. You know, to say, you know what, that was all about me, and that wasn't about you, and I got stuff going on at work, or, you know, your mom and I are feeling some pressure here. And so I blew it. I was out of line on that conversation, or I did this, or I did that. I think sometimes we just have to admit our sinfulness. I mean, you can say, I'm a sinner and I'm saved by grace, sure. But sometimes we just have to simply say to them, I'm sorry, and lead with the I'm sorry.
1: And be sincere.
0: Be sincere. And again, you can't lead, let's say you're in estrangement and they're saying, it's all about you. Well, and you don't think it is. You think it's kind of about them too. You can still find something to say, I'm sorry for it. You know what? I'm sorry you feel that way. I really want to hear from you what you know, believe about this, because I want to be a better person and I actually want our relationship to work. That goes against the grain of saying, you need to clean it up. You need to fix it. Because when we do that, that's actually just moving them away from us as opposed to moving them toward us in a safe manner. Mm. And we want to be that safe parent.
1: So
0: you can
1: true.
0: Be safe by being authentic.
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4: 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The corresponding godly attitudes with respect to money include unselfishness, thankfulness to God, giving generously, humility, and contentment. As indicated in Romans 8:6, godly thinking will enable you to experience God's peace in the area of finances. Proverbs 16:2 makes it clear that our attitudes or motives are very important to God. 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May I encourage you to prayerfully ask God to reveal your motives towards money and material things. King David said, search me, O God, and know my heart. Test me and know my anxious thoughts. See if there is any offensive way in me, and lead me in the way everlasting. Psalms 139, 23, 24.
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1: Well, Tina, it looks like your transcripts are all in order. You should have no trouble getting into just about any college you'd like.
2: Thanks, Mr. Thompson.
1: Tina, I hate to have to ask you this, but have you ever used marijuana or alcohol?
2: Me? What? No. I mean, I have. I tried some wine
1: Tina,
2: before.
1: I'm not saying that
2: and
1: you
2: And then
1: did...
2: there's Bryce. Oh, he's so cool. Huh? There was this one time he
1: okay.
2: got really high and... Oh, but me? No, I don't have a problem with drugs or alcohol.
3: Well, there's an old saying that goes, where there's smoke, there's fire. 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Get to know your kid's routine. Well, even still, it's important to be able to spot the red flags. And that's why I've created a tip sheet called Identifying the Warning Signs of Drug Abuse. 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I'm Jim Burns.
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1: 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But statistics are only an average. Some people live longer, others shorter. Even though this is a sobering thought, Psalm 90:12 reminds us to number our days that we may gain a heart of wisdom. When we understand that life is short and unpredictable, we shift our focus from the temporary to the eternal. And in doing so,

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0: Everlasting Arms. Here's my wife, Natalie, to tell us the story behind this great hymn.
1: Like so many of our hymns, this hymn is rich because it's based on Scripture. Anthony Showalter was leading a singing school in an Alabama church in 1887. When he returned to his boarding house room one night, two letters were waiting for him. Both letters were from former students, and both men told of the recent loss of their wives. Mr. Showalter wrote back, wanting to comfort the young men in the midst of their grief. But what to write? When he came to the end of each letter, he wanted to include a Bible verse. He picked Deuteronomy 33:27. The eternal God is thy refuge, and underneath are the everlasting arms. He pondered the words of that verse as he penned them into the letters, and the lyrics of the chorus of Leaning on the Everlasting Arms came to his mind. He wrote to his friend Elisha Hoffman, explaining that he had a chorus but no verses. Mr. Hoffman wrote back with the rest of the words of this famous hymn. Sam Duncan, a student and nephew of Mr. Showalter, was given the class assignment to write the tune for this poem. The completed hymn was soon published and can now be found in most church hymnals.
0: Thanks, Natalie. 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
1: Well, it's time for another edition of Classic Gospel Baroque with the Mountain Man, and we're going to have some blues for you today. We're going to have Rick Kua. Oh, we're going to have Lost Res Band, Larry Howard, DeGarmo Key, Petra, of course, and we're going to start with Jeff Moore, Winning Back the Rock. ...1988.

And this is the Mountain Man on CIM Radio Network, and that was Mastodon, and before that was Higher Power. There is no love I know of. That's what the name of that song was. Well, the reason I said that to the Mountain Man, he figured that the Mountain Man, he imagined him having all kinds of long beard and also long hair. Well, I don't got long hair, I don't got a beard, and I look like a white billiard ball. So when you listen to this next song, think about a white billiard ball singing it.

1987, Out of the Danger Zone, Des Garmons Key. Before that was White Heart, Set Your Bridge on Fire. Well, we're going to go to a group from Camrose, Alberta. They play cowboy music now, but they had a good band when they were younger called Cross Section. Love Is Who You Are.

There you had Rez Band from the DMZ album, Lonely Hearts. And then before that, we had Larry Howard, Love Ain't What You Say, It's What You Do. Definitely. I know there's another song that I like to play. Love is not a feeling, it's an act of the will. You choose to love somebody. Ain't that cool? All right, here is Matthew Ward, and this is It's All Right. They're going to be telling you, this is all right, that's all right. Well, maybe it ain't.

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1: There you had Daryl Mansfield, Heaven Southwestern, and he's a good mouth organ player, boy. I really enjoy him. And then before that was Daniel Band, I Should Have Done It. Well, we're going to go to a blues artist. That's all I knew is a gospel blues album I got, Christ, My Greatest Treasure.

album. I really like it, and so I played it for you. And yeah, you know, it's interesting. People in the secular world, the radio stations, they get all kinds of phones and calls and texts, you know, people asking for songs and just making comments about what was said. Christian circles, well, I hardly ever get any reaction, but I did run into somebody the other day that said, "You're the Mountain Man?" I said, "Yeah." And he said, "Well, I listen to that program all the time. We have the CIM radio on all the time." But he says, "I make a point of catching that program because it's playing the music I like." Well, that's what I like to hear, that there's people actually liking this show. So that's good. It's good there's people out there enjoying it. We're going to finish up with Petra. There's a short little thing from 1974 for them. God bless you. Have yourself a great weekend.

0: Well, it's the end of another show. Let me know what you think. 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So remember, the choices you make today could change the rest of your life. So make it a good one. God bless y'all.
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1: Hi there, my friend. My name is Harold Giesbrecht, and on behalf of Prairie Grove Promotions and One Hope Canada, I want to welcome you to this edition of Heart of the South.

0: this is a two-hour program of Southern Gospel music, and this weekend, it's a tribute program honoring an individual that certainly had her roots in gospel music and has been a real friend to Southern Gospel in particular. And of course, I'm referring to Dolly Parton. She passed on August 25th at the age of 80. On the program this weekend, we want to look at songs she wrote, songs she recorded, and songs she's featured in that other artists recorded. Along the way, we'll go way back in time to 1971 and her album, The Golden Streets of Glory, including a number of original compositions by Dolly. And then we'll also present songs from her 1999 album, Precious Memories. Now, those are not songs she wrote, but they're gospel standards that many Southern gospel groups have recorded as well. Now, of the gospel songs she wrote, we'll feature some presented by J.D. Sumner and the Stamps, the Kingsmen, the Spencers, and of course by Dolly herself. She Gets It Going, a song she wrote and put on her 1971 album, The Golden Streets of Glory, Lord, Hold My Hand, right after this.
1: Even when you have a clear call from God, you still need to build others' confidence in what you are assigned to do. People don't automatically trust you, so how do you build this vital trust? Elisha was anointed to be the prophet of Israel. He was given the power of that calling. But the first opportunity to serve came when the people of Jericho had a water problem. Elisha, using the power of his calling, healed the water, and his ministry was confirmed. Use your gifting to meet immediate needs. That will build your ministry authority. As you serve others, your authority will grow.
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0: It's the gospel roots of Dolly Parton, as we pay tribute to a true legend on Heart of the South this weekend. She was born Dolly Rebecca Parton, January 19th of 1946, born into poverty in rural Tennessee. She wrote her first song at age 6, performed regularly on TV by age 10, made her first recording a year later, and was a professional songwriter at the age of 16. Here's a song from her 1971 album, The Golden Streets of Glory, Lord, Hold My.

Lord, Hold My Hand. That's our feature artist, Dolly Parton, from her 1971 album, The Golden Streets of Glory. Here's a song where she joins Donnie Rambo in a song Donnie wrote, Stand By the River. The road's been long.

Stand by the River, that's music of Donnie Rambo, joined by Dolly Parton. Now, Donnie Rambo, of course, was the writer of that song. And the Greens, of course, took that song to number 5 in June of 2009. A couple more songs where Dolly Parton is a special guest to other musicians. In this case, it's Vestal Goodman, joined by Dolly Parton, and the song Satisfied. Hey.

Satisfied Music there of Vestal Goodman and her special guest, our feature artist, the late Dolly Parton. Well, here's a song you may have heard if you've been to a funeral recently. It's a song where Dolly joins Brad Paisley in the 2005 ballad, When I Get Where I'm Going. When I get

0: When I Get Where I'm Going, that's Brad Paisley, country artist with Dolly Parton, a song that soared to number one back in 2005, and probably close to number one, even currently, on the most requested songs at funerals. Well, the Southern Gospel Concert Connection is up next, and then we've got four songs written by Dolly Parton featuring J.D. Sumner and the Stamps, the Kingsmen, Linda Randall, and the Spencers.
1: This is FEBC Today with Ed Cannon, the president of the Far East Broadcasting Company. Ed, not a day goes by that we don't give thanks to God for the legacy of our founder, the late Dr. Bob Bowman.
2: I'm so fortunate to have had some time together one-on-one with Dr. Bowman before he's gone.

0: on to be with the Lord. And I treasure the advice he gave me in a personal conversation. Here's what he told me.
1: There's one thing that I haven't voiced to anyone about the way knowledge is increasing. And there are so many different avenues that are great that we have to be careful that we always maintain the vision that God gave and use these other things on the side as things that can be used along the way. And boy, this internet is something else, and things like that. That's great. Don't let that take your eyes off of the mark. And the mark, most of all, is taking Christ to the Orient by radio. But now that means by these other little things that can be used. Well, they're big things, but I mean, ooh, the knowledge is increasing so rapidly that it's amazing.
0: At the age of 98, that vision clarity is incredible to me. It's still the vision of FEBC. Mm-hmm. And we want to point to the same thing Dr. Bowman did. When he was leaving the ministry, he was interviewed by a local news media that said, "Dr. Bowman, after all these years of this great accomplishment, how do you want to be remembered?" What he said was so poignant. You see, he said, "This is a ministry of Jesus Christ. I don't want to be remembered at all. Our ministry continues to point to Christ at the center of everything we do."
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3: 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However, the last weekend of October, there is a tour that makes up for the silence between now and then. Gold City is one legendary group in Southern Gospel music. They've been around since 1980, have won numerous awards, many number one songs, and they're singing in Saskatoon. Friday the 30th of October, 7 o'clock in Edmonton, Saturday the 31st at 3 p.m., and in Calgary, Sunday night of November 1st at 6 p.m. Tickets start at $40. 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I'm Harold Giesbrecht, host of Heart of the South, Saturday afternoons at 1 here on the CIM Radio Family. 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
5: 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Psalms 148, 1 and 2 says, praise the Lord from the heavens, praise him in the heights above, praise him all his angels, praise him all his heavenly hosts.
3: And that's our look at the Southern Gospel Concert Connection. 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That's heartofthesouth.ca. Let's get back to music as we pay tribute to a legend and feature the gospel roots of Dolly Parton. In this package, four songs she wrote. This is J.D. Sumner and the Stamps, a song that talks about giving. Don't let your left hand know what your right hand does.

0: want the good book.
1: Don't Let Your Left Hand Know, that's music of the Stamps Quartet, off their Master of the Wind project, recorded back in 1992. Well, this song goes even back before that. This Dolly Parton composition was recorded by the Kingsmen in 1970. The song Daddy was an old-time preacher man.

0: Daddy was an old-time preacher man. That song written by Dolly Parton. And the reality of the matter was that it was her grandfather, Jake Robert Owens, who was the father to Dolly's mother, Avie Lee, who was a Pentecostal preacher who pastored the Church of God, and Dolly and her siblings attended church there. Her earliest public performances, by the way, were in church, starting at the ripe old age of 6. Well, our Manitoba listeners had an opportunity Friday evening to enjoy the music of Linda Randall. Now, Linda put a Dolly Parton composition on her recent album, By the Riverside. It's a song, The Seeker. So I talked to Linda about the song.
1: Yes. That song just simply says, we all to some degree are seekers, and God is the keeper. There are people that, are curious about God, curious about Jesus. They don't know all of the cliches. They've never been churched or, I had friends to go to church. And so they're in that seeking place. And so the song just says, I am a seeker, but you are the keeper. And so when someone comes to Christ, after seeking and finding him, God is the one that keeps us. He's the one that

0: you know, that he allows us to be in the very palm of his hand, so the enemy cannot snatch us away. And I'm so grateful for that. My friend Jason Clark of the Neelands brought that song to me, and yes, it's tough because it's, you know, tragically, you know, they lost their lives in the plane crash. But he was the one that gave me the Seeker song. And I said, oh, wow, the Seeker, you know, because it says, I am a seeker, poor, sinful creature. There is no weaker than I am. I am a seeker and you are a teacher. You are a reacher, so reach down. Reach out and lead me, guide me, and keep me in the shelter of your care each day. Because I'm a seeker and you are a keeper. You are the leader. Won't you show me the way? And it goes on to the second verse about being a vessel that's empty and useless, but, you know, God coming in and helping us when we have gone astray. So I'm just thankful that when we are seeking, the Bible tells us, seeking you will find. We will find Jesus. That's the desire of our heart, really is.
1: Thank you, Linda. And here it comes off Linda's album, By the Riverside.

The Seeker, that's music of Linda Randall, another composition of Dolly Parton. We're paying tribute to Dolly on the program this weekend, looking especially at her gospel roots. Well, here's a song she wrote, recorded by the Spencers in 1977, called Sacred Memories. Sacred.

0: Sacred Memories, that's music of the Spencers, a family group that's been singing together since 1972. They recorded that song in 1977. Of course, that was kind of a medley of songs. You probably recognized a bunch of those tunes, including the last song of the medley, Precious Memories. Well, in 1999, Dolly recorded an album by that title. And on that Precious Memories album, she included 12 familiar gospel classics, including, of course, that song. We've got the Young Street Vocal Band coming up next to present that song in its entirety. We'll also hear from Gold City, the Christ Family Keepers of the Faith, and Jeff and Sherry Easter. All in our next package of the program, it's songs from the 1999 Dolly Parton Project Precious Memories, right after this.
1: Welcome to Expectant Faith Devotionals, a daily application of faith in the Lord Jesus Christ. The mission of Christ and His Church. All authority has been given unto me in heaven and on earth. Go therefore and make disciples of all the nations. Matthew chapter 28, verses 18 and 19. It was after the crucifixion and resurrection of Christ that He chose a time and a place to speak to His disciples concerning things to come and objectives to pursue. Jesus would soon ascend into heaven and would not return in glory until His second coming. In the time between His ascension and the outpouring of the Spirit on the day of Pentecost to this present day, there has been placed before every disciple of Christ a mission, a universal objective to be aimed at, worked towards, and accomplished in greatest measure according to the faith of the disciples and the provision of the power of God. This mission would be comprised of three elements which God alone could provide. It is for this reason that we see in John's book, The Revelation, a chorus of living creatures and elders in heaven falling down before the Lamb and singing a new song. The song would declare the fulfillment of the mission that Jesus had given so many years before. Its words would speak of the Lamb slain from the foundation of the world, who was worthy to be worshipped. The new song would be addressed to the Lamb by the words, "You are worthy to take the scroll and to open its seals, for you were slain, and have redeemed us to God by your blood out of every tribe and tongue and people and nation, and have made us kings and priests to our God, and we shall reign on the earth." Somewhere between the moment when Jesus gave to His disciples His great commission on the mountain in Galilee and the moment when He will be worshipped by the multitudes in heaven, declaring that the commission had been fulfilled, we find the church, the living body of Christ on earth. From the individual disciples to every member of the body of Christ, the commission has been passed down the centuries to this very day. And here we stand, as it were, again on the mountain of Galilee, alone with Jesus, hearing His words and wondering how in the world can it be accomplished for His glory. The proper and purposeful

0: response to such a moment can be found in the three elements of the master, the means of the mission, and the manifestation of God. Just before Jesus told his disciples to go and make disciples of all the nations, he declared to them something that would be the very singular basis for the whole enterprise that Christ had called the church to engage in and accomplish. He said, "All authority has been given to me in heaven and on earth." In these few words is revealed the active, entire, and overwhelming power of God's authority, entrusted to Christ for the accomplishment of his will on earth and in heaven. By these words, we discover that nothing is too difficult for him. On the contrary, by his committed provision of authority and power, proven and demonstrated by his work on Calvary, his resurrection, and the outpouring of his Spirit on the day of Pentecost, all has been provided so that the believer and the church can go forward with assurance, believing him for the accomplishing of his will, the coming of his kingdom, and the fulfillment of his purposes. In Christ, all has been provided for every believer, according to his individual calling to rise up, seek first the kingdom of God and his righteousness, in order to take that knowledge of the truth of the gospel to the ends of the earth, where by the Spirit lost souls will be saved and set apart for God's glory. Christ's manifest presence in his church to the ends of the earth will result in the singing of that new song of redemption. All is possible by the Holy Spirit, in the name of Christ, for God's glory. Dear Father, fulfill your will in us today. In Jesus' name, amen. Thank you for listening to this devotional. We trust that you have been greatly blessed by the great truths pointing always to Christ, the Savior and King. If you would like to hear other devotionals, or read the text, or contact us, please go to our website at expectantfaith.com. May God richly bless you in your pursuit of Him, our Maker and our Redeemer.
1: Let's get back to our Dolly Parton tribute as we present the gospel roots of Dolly on the program this weekend. Every song in this package of the program on her 1999 album called Precious Memories. The Young Street Vocal Band gets the music rolling with the title track of that project.

Precious Memories, as music of the Young Street Vocal Band. They put it on their 2004 project called Treasures, 5 years after Dolly Parton recorded that song on an album by the same title. Also on Precious Memories is the song Power in the Blood. Here comes Gold City. This is off their album, Hymn Revival.

Power in the Blood, that's Gold City off their album Hymn Revival. Dolly Parton put it on her 1999 album Precious Memories. And now if you enjoy the music of Gold City and you're hearing us in Saskatchewan or Alberta, Gold City coming in concert about a month from now, and we'll be featuring Gold City and their special guest Scott Ianman in programs between now and the concert dates. We continue our look at songs you can find on Dolly Parton's 1999 album, Precious Memories, with the Crist Family. This Otis McCoy composition called Keep On the Firing Line. If you're

0: When the roll is called up yonder, Keepers of the Faith, off their 2013 project called Welcome Home, continuing our look at songs found on the 1999 Dolly Parton album, Precious Memories. Jeff and Sherry Easter are next from their Sunshine project and the song In the Garden.
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0: In the Garden, that's Jeff and Cherry Easter. They put it on their 2004 album, Sunshine, 5 years after Dolly Parton put it on a project called Precious Memories. In hour two, we'll have another segment of songs you can find on that project. Our next package of music features a Saskatchewan soloist who's recorded at least three songs that Dolly has recorded as well. It's Rachel Dansock from Esterhazy to sing for us from her album Born to Sing right after this.
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0: This package of the program is Dolly Parton Tunes presented by Rachel Dansock, a gospel soloist from the potash town of Esterhazy, Saskatchewan. Well, we get it going with a song composed by Dolly Parton. This song has also been recorded by the Neelands, the Oak Ridge Boys, and Wendy Bagwell and the Sunlighters. It's a song Dolly wrote about her childhood, Coat of Many Colors.

of many colors. That's Rachel Dansock from her Born to Sing project, a song written by Dolly Parton. We're in the middle of a package of songs that Dolly Parton recorded more recently by Saskatchewan soloist Rachel Dansock. Up next, a song you can find on Dolly Parton's 1999 album, Precious Memories, What a Friend We Have in Jesus. What?

What a friend we have in Jesus. That's music of Rachel Dansock. It's on her album, Gospel Favorites. Dolly Parton put it on her 1999 album called Precious Memories. Well, here's a song Dolly recorded back in 1971 on her project, The Golden Streets of Glory, written by Bob Ferguson, On the Wings of a Dove.

0: On the Wings of a Dove, that's music of Rachel Dansock, wrapping up a three-song segment of music featuring Rachel Dansock in songs recorded and or written by Dolly Parton. That wraps up hour one. In our first package of hour two, we've got five songs from that album Golden Streets of Glory, including the title track of the project, awaiting for us at the top of hour two, right after this.
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0: South.
1: Welcome to hour two of a very unique program of Heart of the South. We're featuring the music of Dolly Parton on the program this weekend. This musical legend went into eternity on Tuesday, August 25th at the ripe old age of 80. In 1971, she recorded an album called The Golden Streets of Glory. We've got the title track of that project standing by to bring us to it. Here comes Dolly with a song called Yes, I See God.

Golden Streets of Glory, the name of both the song and the album, recorded by Dolly Parton in 1971. We've got three more songs from that project still to come. Up next, the anthem of worship, How Great Thou Art.

0: How Great Thou Art. That's music of Dolly Parton from her 1971 album, The Golden Streets of Glory. Well, here once again, Dolly Parton. She wrote this one too. It's called The Master's Hand.
1: Yeah.

The Master's Hand, a song written and recorded by Dolly Parton on her 1971 album, The Golden Streets of Glory. One more song from that project,

0: I'll keep climbing. That's Dolly Parton, rounding out a package of songs that you can find on her 1971 album, The Golden Streets of Glory. Our next package of music features more songs you can find on her 1999 project called Precious Memories. We've got Canada's Double Portion, the Gaither Gospel Series, The Bishops, and gospel soloist Wayne Enra, all in our next package of the program.
1: Hi, I'm Johnny Erickson Tata. One morning, shortly after I got out of rehab from my diving accident, I was sitting in the driveway of my sister's farmhouse. I was sitting there struggling against depression, feeling lonely and afraid of the future. Now, I knew Hebrews chapter 13, where God says He'll never leave us or forsake us, but right then, I needed to feel it. So I cried, "Oh God, please give me a tangible sign that You're near, that You're here with me." At that instant, a beautiful monarch butterfly flitted by right in front of my wheelchair. There was no mistake about it. God sent that little creature, and suddenly I was filled with His peace. Even now, decades later, I still smile whenever I spot a butterfly. It tells me God is near. So, friend, God will never leave you or forsake you either. So, today, ask the Lord to reveal Himself to you through His creation. He's big enough to care that specifically.
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0: The music of a legend on the program this weekend, paying tribute to Dolly Parton, looking back at the gospel roots of Dolly. In 1999, her album Precious Memories was a presentation of 12 gospel classics, including the song Softly and Tenderly. Canada's Double Portion has recorded it as well. It's on their 2011 project called Classics. We got the Gaither Gospel Series standing by with Church in the Wildwood, and the Bishops with Old Time.

Give me that old-time religion. That's music of the Bishops. They put it on their 1992 album, The Front Porch Collection. Dolly Parton recorded it 7 years later on her album, Precious Memories. And all the songs in this package of the program on that Precious Memories project. And again, that album recorded in 1999. That was the same year she received country music's highest honor when she was inducted into the Country Music Hall of Fame. Back to that 1999 Precious Memories album. The song up next, written by John Newton, is apparently the most requested song at funerals. The song Amazing Grace. Here to present it for us, our buddy from South Central Manitoba, Wayne Unruh, and his 2004 album called Rest in Me.

0: 2004, Dolly Parton had recorded it 5 years earlier on her album Precious Memories. Well, it's time to feature more music of Dolly, her rendition of The Lord Is My Shepherd, right after this.
1: Three farm kids painted numbers 1, 2, and 4 on the sides of three piglets, then let them loose in the hallways of their school. The administration spent the entire afternoon looking for piglet number 3, which did not exist. Oh, wow. Aria Ottmuller inspires me even more than these three. 17 and legally blind, Aria is on her school track team. She hurdles and pole vaults. When I jump, she says, I'm just looking ahead. Reminds me of Paul's words in Philippians, forgetting what is behind, I press on toward the goal to win the prize for which God has called me heavenward in Christ Jesus. Let's forget the past and press on. As for those students who released the piglets, I'm surprised nobody squealed on them.
2: This is Laugh Again with Phil Calloway. If you'd like to hear the regular daily program or discover all things Laugh Again, visit us at laughagain.ca. Laugh Again. Truth bringing laughter to life.
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0: We're featuring the music of Dolly Parton on the program this weekend, looking in particular at the gospel roots of Dolly. And as I've been reviewing music of Dolly Parton, the songs she wrote, the songs she recorded, so many songs talk about God's comfort in those difficult times and His presence in passing over from here to glory. Well, the song that captures that was written, of course, by King David thousands of years ago. Dolly Parton puts it to music with The Lord Is My Shepherd. The Lord.

0: He leadeth me beside the still waters. He restoreth my soul.
1: I shall not want. The Lord is my
0: He leadeth me in the paths of righteousness for his name's sake. And yea, though I walk through the valley of the shadow of death, I will fear no evil. For thou art with me, thy rod and thy staff, they comfort me.
1: I

The Lord Is My Shepherd, our feature artist, Dolly Parton. Familiar words, of course, from Psalm 23. Well, here's a song that's on Dolly Parton's 99 album called Precious Memories, the song Farther Along. Presenting this one for us, a group coming to sing in Saskatoon on Friday, October 30th, in Edmonton, the afternoon of Saturday, October 31st, and in Calgary, the evening of Sunday, November 1st, Gold City. We've got Dolly Parton standing by.

0: Peace in the Valley. That's our feature artist, Dolly Parton. And again, Dolly passed on Tuesday, August 25th. Three more songs of Dolly as we wrap up our look at the gospel roots of Dolly Parton.
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0: Our final package of music features a song where Dolly joins Zach Williams in a song called There Was Jesus, as well as the gospel classic in the Sweet By and By, where she's joined by Cordell, Jackson, Sally, and Walker. First up, a song called Jesus and Gravity.

Jesus and Gravity, that's Dolly Parton, continuing our look at the gospel roots of Dolly. Well, here's a song where she joins Christian musician Zach Williams in the song There Was Jesus. Every

There was Jesus. That's Zach Williams with special guest, our feature artist, Dolly Parton. And that song in 2021 won a Grammy for the Best Contemporary Christian Music Performance and Song. And that would go down in history as Dolly's final Grammy Award. The song up next features Dolly Parton joined by Cordell, Jackson, Sally, and Walker, a familiar gospel song in the sweet By and By.

in a sweet by and by. That's music of Dolly Parton, joined by Larry Cordell, Carl Jackson, Jerry Salley, and Brian Walker. And as the world reels from the loss of this famous singer, actress, and philanthropist, perhaps this is a good reminder for us to send up a prayer that the passing of Dolly would remind each one that life is, even at the age of 80, short, and eternity is forever. And the most important thing in life is to be prepared for the one to come. Now, if you're wondering, what does that mean?

How can I be prepared for the life to come? To be prepared for eternity? Well, listen as Dolly sings. This is from her 1971 album, The Golden Streets of Glory, and a song called Book of Life.

Book of Life, the final song in our tribute to the gospel roots of Dolly Parton. And again, she passed on Tuesday, August 25th. Thank you for joining us on this tribute to Dolly as we've looked at the gospel roots of Dolly Parton. Now, next weekend on Heart of the South, we're going to look at a gospel event that's coming essentially to Dolly's hometown. The National Quartet Convention is coming up from September 27th through October 3rd in Pigeon Forge, Tennessee. And next weekend, we want to take a look at all the events coming to that jam-packed week. Hundreds of gospel groups descending on Pigeon Forge and thousands of gospel music fans. We'll give you a glimpse at what's all happening at the National Quartet Convention right here on Heart of the South a week from now. That wraps up all of Heart of the South. Thank you so much for listening. Thanks for telling your friends about the program as well. Heart of the South is produced in the studios of Prairie Grove Promotions, made possible through the support of individuals and churches through One Hope Canada, online at onehopecanada.ca. Have a great week. Let's gather around the radio 7 days from now. God bless you.

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1: I believe there are people who are alcoholics. They're out on the streets. They're out in the bars. They're passing out in the gutters and the alleys. But that time I didn't think I was an alcoholic because I held a job. I was taking care of my family. The only time I drank was behind my own closed doors. People didn't know I was drinking.
2: Stay good day. Welcome, my friends, to The Storyteller, where you'll find First Nations people from across Native North America who are following Jesus Christ without reservation. Today, we'll hear from a gal who grew up with alcoholic parents and was deeply wounded because of it. As an adult, she also turned to the bottle. Join us for part one of Jeannie's story as she describes what life was like before she met Christ.
1: My name is Jeannie Dennis. I'm a member of the Omaha Tribe of Nebraska and also the Hopi Tribe of Northern Arizona. I'm 58 years old and I was born in Phoenix, Arizona. I think my story starts when I was a little girl. When I take myself back to my childhood, I came from a very bad home. I came from an alcoholic home. My parents were alcoholics. We always had people in there drinking. There's many things going on in that home. As a child, I was sexually and physically abused in that.

home. It was a very hard place to live because I never knew what condition I would find my parents. I never knew when my mother would be drunk. I couldn't take friends over there. I was always embarrassed because they would be drinking. And many times we had people coming in and out of our house. They were strangers. And I've been approached by men that my stepfather brought over. And many times I would just run outside the house and I would sit outside under the bushes till they left or till they all passed out or something. And also during that time, I had a Omaha grandmother that lived in our home, and she more or less raised me because my parents were not able to. They were alcoholics. My grandmother knew the Lord in many of her later years. One of the things that she did share with me was Jesus Christ. But I think at that time I was too young to really understand, but I do remember her reading the Bible to me, sharing scripture with me, singing songs. She loved the old hymns. One of her favorite hymns was "Shall We Gather at the River," and I still remember that. But when my grandmother died, I think I was 11 years old when she died. I didn't have anybody else in my home to protect me. I married when I was 18 years old. But I really didn't know much about relationships, so unfortunately I married a man who was also very violent, a man who drank a lot. And, you know, before I married this man, I'd already had a child. So when I went into this marriage, I had a year-old son. I had two more children by my husband. And I was a very young mother. I had three young children. But I lived through that marriage. I did the best I could to raise my children, to be a good wife. At that time, I didn't partake of alcohol. I wasn't into drinking. I just tried to take care of my family. But it took many beatings from my first husband. Many beatings until I finally divorced my husband and I left with three children. I didn't have any skills. I'd only graduated from high school. I didn't know how I was going to support my children. But I did have my own father who had been divorced from my mother for a long time. He took my children and I in. I had a very, very low self-esteem about myself. I didn't think very much of myself. I didn't think I was worth anything. And this is how I lived my life. Because of this, I found my way into the bottle. I found my way into alcohol. I abused alcohol. And I let alcohol really get a hold of me. I believe, though, you know, at this time that the Lord was watching over me. Because I was able to go to school. I went to Haskell Indian Junior College in Lawrence, Kansas. I took my children with me. At that time, I was trying to go to classes. I had my oldest child, and then I had two in diapers. But I was able to finish my schooling there. I finished in 2 years. I got an AA degree in business management. And from that, I was able to get a job with the federal government, the Bureau of Indian Affairs. With that job, I was able to support my children. I started my career with the Bureau of Indian Affairs in 1975, the year I graduated from Haskell. I got no child support. All that we had was what I earned. I lived in Lawrence, Kansas for

quite a few years. I worked for the college there, and I worked for Indian Health Service. And during that time, I continued drinking. I was a young mother. There was times that I wasn't a very good mother. I found ways. I wanted to go out. I wanted to have fun. But I also knew I needed to take care of my children. I left Lawrence, Kansas, and I moved on to Portland, Oregon, where I was still working for the government. I got a promotion. I was on my way to being an alcoholic, though, I believe there are people who are alcoholics. They're out on the streets, they're out in the bars, they're passing out in the gutters and the alleys. But at that time, I didn't think I was an alcoholic because I held a job, I was taking care of my family, and the only time I drank was behind my own closed doors. People didn't know I was drinking. As many nights that I would drink until I passed out. I always managed to get up in the morning though and go to work. I don't know if people ever knew that I was drinking. I think I was able to mask it pretty well, but I went to work. I did well in my job. I moved up in my jobs. But because I didn't have any family in Portland, Oregon, I was lonesome, and I decided it was time to come back to Arizona, where I did have family. And coming back to Arizona, I continued drinking. I found a job in Arizona, Northern Arizona. I was paid well. I had many benefits, and my children were, they were clothed, they were housed. And again, I believe the Lord was still watching over us. I went on this way many years, and I drank. Sometimes I would drink myself so that I could sleep, so that I didn't have to feel the pain of feeling like I was nothing. A number of years later, when my children were getting older, I moved to Flagstaff, Arizona. And that's where I met my husband now, Harlan. We met in a bar. But I think the Lord too, he still had his plans. He put two unlovable people together. At the time I met my husband, he was an alcoholic. I believe he was the street alcoholic, though. He would hang out in the bars, he would go out to the reservation and drink. And so many times I couldn't understand what I saw in him. Because he would take my car for weekends at a time. He would disappear and he would go out to the reservation, pick up other girlfriends days at a time, and I'd have to go find my car, and I'd end up bringing him back. Many times he would leave me and go out with other women. Then he would come back and I'd always take him back. But I do believe that I was the kind of person I needed to take care of somebody. And Harlan needed somebody to take care of him, so we seemed to fit together. It was a couple of years we were together before we finally got married, and I still to this day can't remember who proposed to who, but we ended up getting married in Las Vegas, Nevada. For a marriage ceremony, I think it took all of 10 minutes. It was a quickie wedding, but we were married and moved to northwestern Arizona, where I had another job with the government. And all during this time, my husband continued to drink. I continued to drink. But again, I didn't think I was an alcoholic because I kept my drinking at home. I kept it under wraps. Nobody ever saw me out. If it was, it was down the road, a little country bar that it was very quiet. My husband would go the opposite direction up to the local nearest reservation. He would get lost on weekends. When he didn't show up Friday evening on his paydays, I knew he was gone. And most times he would spend his paycheck up there. And there were women, there were other friends that he drank with.

0: looking for him, I decided I didn't want to do that anymore. And one time he asked me, why aren't you looking for me? And I just told him, I said, you know where you live. But I know there were women that he was involved with. And during that time, he was involved in several auto accidents, and both times he was nearly killed. All the while he was drunk while he was in the vehicle. But our drinking just continued. Harlan continued to drink. He continued to run around. I continued to drink. And I think all this time I was feeling like the martyr. I was the poor one. I was the one that was being put upon. Poor me. But as our drinking continued, it got to a point where I finally, even being an alcoholic, I realized that I didn't want to put up with Harlan anymore.
1: Sounds pretty miserable, doesn't it? Maybe you know someone who's an alcoholic. Maybe it's you. We hope that you'll tune in for the rest of Jeannie's story as she shares how God delivered both her and Harlan. My friend, there is real hope for anyone who will humble themselves and turn to God. He tells us in the Bible in 2 Corinthians 5:17, therefore, if anyone is in Christ, he is a new creation. The old things have passed away. Behold, all things have become new. Are you in Christ? Have you put your trust in Jesus yet? Why not today? He can forgive you, heal you, and give you power to change. Want to know more? 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Thanks for listening. And remember, the greatest story took place at the cross. For the wages of sin is death, but the gift of God is eternal life through Jesus Christ our Lord. 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
3: Here are the current weather conditions as issued by Environment Canada. In Fort Vermilion, 19, wind from the east at 4 kilometers an hour. Taking a look at La Crete, 21, for high level, mostly cloudy, 19, wind from the south-southeast at 13 kilometers an hour. For Garden River, 20, wind from the northwest at 4 kilometers an hour. And finally, Fort Chipewyan, sunny, 20, wind from the south-southeast at 13 kilometers an hour. This has been your local weather update here on CIM Radio.
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1: My father did unspeakable things to me. I was the oldest of 15 children, and Papa had been a pot-smoking hippie before he married Mama, who allowed his abusive treatment. Papa sequestered us in the mountains of New Mexico, keeping us from school and other people, not even allowing TV or radio. He claimed to be a Christian, and he let us carry small Bibles, but none of us could read except me. He beat my brothers and me unmercifully, and I wondered how he could claim to love God and hate us so. I often cried out to God to save me from my horrible life. I was 24 when Papa moved us to Alaska to escape civilization. Although we lived in the wilderness, far from a village, Papa began losing control of us. Then we met a real Christian family who demonstrated God's love. Papa hated them. On my birthday, he beat me so bad he almost killed me for refusing his advances. My brothers finally took our snow machines and ran for help. Then my sister and I did the same. Papa was arrested, and I feared the shame of testifying against him, but we all testified, and Papa was sentenced to prison. He died 5 months later, never admitting his guilt. The Christian family made a home for all of us and taught us to read. While I lived with them, I asked Jesus to save me and forgive my sins, and he did. He took the guilt and gave me a wonderful husband and daughter. I'm Alicia Bespeckles. If the Son therefore shall make you free, you shall be free indeed.
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1: 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This is Building Bridges Ministry with Pastor Matt Auger, a message of reconciliation and encouragement and Christ's love. Thank you for listening. Now, introducing Pastor Matt.
2: Good day, everybody. How's it going? This is Pastor Matthew Auger coming to you from Edmonton, Alberta, with Building Bridges Ministry. Yeah, today I just want to talk about some of the giftings that the Lord has given the church. I'm one of the people who actually believe that the gift of healing, even the anointing of healing, is still around today. I know there are some of you out there who don't believe in it, but that still won't stop me from praying for you, and that praying for healing for your body and whatever may be troubling you. I truly believe in healing because I've seen healing in my own life, and I've seen healing in the lives of those I love. And I've seen so many things, wonderful gifts from the Lord that I can't explain. But I know that a loving God has done these wonderful things for myself and for my loved ones. Let us pray. Heavenly Father, I thank you so much.

much for these listeners right now, and that help me to be a blessing to them. Help me to speak life into them, and that you would bless them today, them and their loved ones. Whatever may be troubling them, whether it be a physical ailment or even just some troubling times, I ask and I pray, lift these problems even now as I speak. Watch over them and keep them and bless them and their loved ones. I ask and I pray this in Jesus' name.

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1: Yeah, I just wanted to talk to you about some of these wonderful things that the healings and answers to prayer over the years in my life. I'm going to read to you some scripture here in a little while as well. I remember years ago, my stepmother, she had some pain on her stomach, and she was wondering what it was. So we took her over to the U of A hospital, and they did a CAT scan on her. After a while, the doctors came in. My dad and my stepmother were waiting.

in a waiting room there, and my parents were talking. And the doctors came, and he had a very concerned look in his face, and he said to my stepmother, he said, "Mrs. Auger, I regret to inform you, but we saw tumors from all the way up from your chest all the way down to your hip. We saw numerous tumors. We will have to operate to remove these tumors, and we're concerned that this might be cancer." They scheduled her for surgery after a few weeks because this was such an emergency. So after 2 weeks, they were going to bring her back and do the surgery. In the meantime, the whole family, myself, everybody, my sisters, loved ones, friends, we began to intercede for my mother for the situation. And then after 2 weeks, they went and they gave her another CAT scan just before the surgery. And they brought her to the waiting room. Her and my dad were waiting there. And again, the doctor came in. He said, "Mrs. Auger, could you come back to the CAT scan room? There's something we can't understand what's going on." So they brought her back. I think they did 3 CAT scans. And they brought her back to the waiting room. And he said, "Mrs. Auger, we're not going to do the surgery." My stepmother said, "Why not?" "We can't find the tumors. They're gone." So by the grace of God, the Lord took these tumors away. Like I said, there are things that have happened in my life, by the grace of God, that things I can't explain, I don't understand. And I truly believe that God is still the healer, and he's still the great physician, as some preachers say, that Jesus is a great physician, that he will heal us if we ask him. This was a wonderful thing. It was tremendous. And I remember there was a time in Bible college, I had thrown my back out. I believe it was a second year in Bible college, and I was in tremendous pain. And here I was, Mr. Theology. I was studying, and I was getting good grades. You know, I was sitting in the lectures, and I was sitting at the feet of some great teachers of the Word. But I was in pain. And this one particular time, I was up in Fort Smith at the Subarctic Leadership Training College. It's a Bible college up there in Fort Smith, Northwest Territories. And there were some wonderful Native believers in that community in Fort Smith, a town of about 2,000 people. They said they were going to have a revival service over at the gymnasium of this particular school. And they asked me, "Would you like to come?" And I said, "Sure, I would love to come. I enjoy going to services." So on that particular Saturday afternoon, I had no classes, so I went. I hobbled in there. I was in great pain. I sat down. I didn't really talk to anybody, but I sat down. A few people came over, shook my hand. We talked, and that was that. And this brother in the Lord, the preacher, came up. Charlie Crooked Neck came up. Minnesotiquin, I think it's called, he came from, and he began preaching. And I could tell immediately he was not Bible college trained. His English was not very good, but he was preaching the word. And at the time I was sitting there and I was kind of looking down my nose at him, and kind of in pride and arrogance. And I said, "Well, what can this country preacher teach me?" sort of deal. Here I'm in Bible college. You know, I'm studying the word. I'm learning theology. I'm learning all these wonderful things. You know, and what can this guy teach me? As I was sitting there watching this guy, listening to him, all of a sudden, Charlie walked up to me and he stood in front of me and he looked down at me as I was sitting there. He said, pointed his finger at me, he said, "You have a back problem." And I was surprised because I didn't tell anybody about my back. He said, "I'm going to pray for you right now." So he had me sitting there and he put my feet up and he prayed for me. And he prayed for me just for a few seconds, laid hands on me, and I could hear a click in my back, and that was it. And then he said, "It's done." And then he continued to preach. Well, after a little while, when he was finished preaching, I stood up. I felt no pain. There was no pain on my back. A church service was over. I shook his hand. I shook the hand of other people, and there was no pain in my back. I walked across a field, middle of winter, no pain on my back. I haven't had any pain since. So that was, oh man, that would have been, 13 years ago. God is good, and he completely healed my back. But as I was walking home, I remember the Lord spoke sternly to me, and he spoke to my heart, and he said, "How's your back?" And, you know, the stillness and quietness of my heart, the Lord speaks to me sometimes. And I said, "Lord, my back feels wonderful." And the Lord said, "That's because Charlie prayed for you, wasn't it?" And I said, "Yeah."

Yes, Lord. Charlie prayed for me. I was so grateful. And then the Lord had a stern rebuke for me. He said, don't you ever, ever criticize or put down someone whom I have called. Charlie Crooked Neck is my servant, not yours. The Lord did this to teach me a lesson, teach me not to be proud, not to be arrogant. I felt like I was like 6 inches tall, and I walked back to my dorm. The Lord rebuked me sternly, and the Lord had me understand that, yes, Charlie Crooked Neck and many of these other men of God were his servants, not mine. I had no business to criticize him. So I walked away from that, and I was so, how shall I put it? I wasn't humiliated, but I was humbled by the Lord. And I thank God for it. And the Lord does these things for a purpose. Bless God.

bless you. Welcome back. I remember in Mark chapter 16, verse 14. I will start at 14. And this is just before the Lord left the earth to go back to the Father in heaven. He spoke one last time to his disciples, and these are some of the promises that Jesus had made to his followers, and to his followers' followers, and to his followers' followers' followers, and all the way down to our time. And I believe this same message is even for us. From 14, later Jesus appeared to the 11 as they were eating. He rebuked them for their lack of faith and for their stubborn refusal to believe those who had seen him after he had risen. He said to them, this is Jesus, go into all the world and preach the good news of all creation. Whoever believes and is baptized will be saved, but whoever does not believe will be condemned. And these signs will accompany those who believe. In my name they will drive out demons. They will speak in new tongues. They will pick up snakes with their hands. And when they drink deadly poison, it will not hurt them at all. They will place their hands on sick people and they will get well. Again, they will place their hands on sick people and they will get well. After the Lord Jesus has spoken to them, he was taken up into heaven and he sat at the right hand of God. Then the disciples went out and preached everywhere, and the Lord worked with them and confirmed his word by the signs that accompanied it. I like the old version which says, with signs following. In other words, whenever they preached somewhere into a new village, into a new town, these signs would accompany them. They would be able to lay hands on the sick and they would recover. They would cast out demons. They'd be able to pick up deadly snakes and they would not be harmed. And I believe that these promises are still for us even today. I mean, there are, face it, you and I know that we are in a dying world. And there are so many precious people out there who are lost and who are wandering like lost sheep, and they don't know their way home. And it is up to you and I, as believers in the Lord Jesus Christ, as his followers, to lead these precious ones to a saving knowledge of Jesus Christ. Not just the knowledge, because a lot of people have heard about Jesus. They know him as a historical figure. Somebody way back, and we every Christmas we celebrate his birth, and we see, you know, the stable and the manger and Mary and Joseph and the baby Jesus, and we know the life story. And then Easter we hear about the crucifixion. But a lot of people know him as a historical figure, but they don't have a saving knowledge of him. They just know him as a figure in history. So it is up to you and I to be able to go and sit down with him and say, look, Jesus is alive and he's real. And he's real today. He's just as real today as he was 2,000 years ago. And he loves you and he wants to save you. And it's up to you and I to be able to do that many times. Because Jesus, his hands are not on the earth anymore, but his feet are no longer on the earth. And his mouth is no longer here. But so you and I have to become his mouth. You and I have to be the loving hands, and you and I have to be his feet. We have to walk and find these unsaved people and these precious souls who are lost. We have to find them. We have to look for them. This is why I do this. This is why I do this even on the radio. I don't know. Some of you might be on the road right now, driving home or driving to town. You might be listening. I just want to say that I'm praying for you. I'm believing that God will protect you, that God will heal you if you're suffering in any way, shape, or form. And it is my

this happened to me. I don't know what your stand is on deliverance. I don't know what your stand is on these things, but I just want to give a testimony of what happened to me at one particular time. I was in Hobima a while ago, in a village there over in Montana Reserve. I had been invited to go and preach there at one church.

So I did the morning service and I did the communion service. It was Easter time and we were able to, we had a wonderful time. I gave out the communion. I prayed for some people who came up, some sick people, I laid hands on them and we prayed for them, prayed for their healing. And I had a wonderful time of fellowship. It was an Alliance church, actually. Wonderful people, the Alliance people. I love being with them. They are such precious, precious Christians. And I spent time with, and I encouraged them and I preached the word to them. I thanked them for inviting me. And the pastor invited me out for lunch and we went and had lunch. And then I went over to his house. He said he had to run some errands, but he had to leave me. And I said, no problem. I said, I'm just going to lay down on your couch for an hour and take a little nap. So, because usually after I preach, it takes a lot out of me. So I went to lay down on the couch and the pastor went and left for a couple of hours. He went, he had to run some errands in town there in Wetaskiwin. He came back after a while and the sun was starting to go down and he came up to me and said, Pastor Matt, he said, there is a Bible study. Some people over at the Montana Reserve want to have a Bible study in their house. Would you like to lead it? I never like to say no when it comes to ministry, especially if I have an opportunity to minister. I don't like to say no. So I said, yes, I'll do it. So I picked up my Bible, picked up my books, and we jumped in the car and we headed toward the reserve. By the time we got there, it was dark. And we pulled into this yard and I could see the house ahead. Wow, I don't know if you've ever seen the movie Amityville Horror. It's a movie based on a true story about a house that was taken over by evil spirits. I've never seen a movie myself. I'm not into horror movies. I never was. But that's what other people have told me, and I've read the reviews on this particular movie. And that's, and this house, that's, I saw the movie poster of this Amityville Horror, and this house, it looked like a little barn with eerie lights coming out of it. And that's what this house looked like. And I could feel a hair in the back of my neck standing up, and I said, whoa, I began to pray. And I said, Lord, what's this? What's going on here? What's going on here? It wasn't until then that the pastor informed me that what was going on. He said, the evil spirits have taken over this house. The people in the house are terrified and they don't know what to do. And I thought, wow, I wasn't expecting this. As soon as the car stopped, I took my Bible and the pastor said, just go on in. I just have a box to unload from the back. I'll be okay. So I said, okay, thank you. I went over to the door and I knocked on the door and the people opened the door and I said, hi, I'm Pastor Matt. Pastor Matt Ogier, can I come in? He said, oh, please come on in. As soon as I walked into the house, I could feel such a heavy, dark oppression in that house. It felt like somebody threw a wet blanket over me. That's how heavy it was. And I had trouble breathing. That's how heavy the oppression, the fear and the horror in that place was, so heavy. And I could feel it in my heart, I could feel it in my head, and I said, Lord, what have I gotten myself into? And then I told the people in the house, just give me a minute, I'll be right back. So I excused myself and I walked out the door just so I could breathe properly, because the oppression there was so heavy I could barely breathe. And I began to pray and I said, Heavenly Father, in Jesus' name I come to you, what do you want me to do? You know, the situation I'm in right now, what do I do? And whenever I get into a situation like that where I have my back to the wall, God the Father always gives me an answer. And he said, ask the Holy Spirit to come alongside you to help. So I said, yes, sir, I will do that. So I asked, Holy Spirit, sir, would you come beside me right now and help me? And as soon as I said that, I could feel the gentle presence of the Holy Spirit all over me. So I was very grateful. So I was able to go back in the house. I could still feel the oppression in the house, but now I was able to breathe at least now because of this wonderful presence of the Holy Spirit that was upon me. And I said the opening prayer, and there was a bunch of young people there, probably about anywhere from 8 to 10 young people, I think there was. And plus, mother and father were there as well. And these were their children and their boyfriends and girlfriends, what have you. And they were all together, there was about 8 or 10 of them. They're all sitting there, and some little children. And as I stood there, I was praying quietly to myself, waiting for everybody to sit down. And I prayed to the Father again, Father, what do you want me to preach on? What do I preach on? This situation. And the Lord spoke to me, and he said, preach on Mark 16.

authority of the believer. What I just read to you here a little while ago, he said, these signs will accompany them. Those who believe in my name, they will drive out demons. They will speak in new tongues. They will pick up snakes with their hands, and when they drink any deadly poison, it will not hurt them at all. They will place their hands on sick people, and they will get well. And this was the Lord's promise to those who believe, that these giftings to the believers. So I said, okay, thank you, Father. And I began preaching on this, Mark 16. I didn't even speak for 5 minutes. All of a sudden, one of the girls, a teenager, I don't think she was more than 17, and right in front of me, she was sitting there on a couch. She burst into tears. And I stopped the service, and I said, excuse me, dear, are you okay? And she shook her head. She was crying and weeping. And I said, what seems to be the problem? I asked her. And she said, I'm not a believer. And I said, do you want to be a believer? And she nodded her head. So I stopped the service, and I got a New Testament that the pastor had, a brand new one. I put it in her hand, and I began to pray with her. And I said, I had her repeat the sinner's prayer with me. So I led her to the Lord right there. As soon as I finished, I said, now you're a believer. She clutched that little New Testament, and she was rocking back and forth, and she was laughing and crying at the same time. I had never seen anybody relieved at being saved in my life. So I said, great. So I continued the service. And I had to stop every 2 or 3 minutes, because one by one, these young people would fall under conviction by the Holy Spirit, and I led each of them to the Lord.

0: And what I didn't tell you, though, was as I was leading each young person to the Lord, every time I led one person to the Lord, a little bit more of that oppression that was in the house would lift. And I would lead another young person to the Lord, and more of that oppression in the house would leave. And I would lead another one to the Lord, and more of the oppression would leave. Another one, more of the oppression. Pretty soon I led all the young people to the Lord. But I could still feel a bit of that oppression in the house. A demonic presence was still there, but it wasn't as strong as it was at the beginning. I told him, this is biblical. I want you to pray for this house from the attic all the way to the basement. And I want you to pray, and I want you to say, in Jesus' name, devil, you get out of this house. This house belongs to Jesus. It does not belong to you. And we just clapped, and like a football team, they scattered. And I could hear these young people at the top of the house, the basement, in Jesus' name, devil, you get out of this house. And this house belongs to you. I could hear them praying. And as soon as they finished praying for the last room in the house, whoosh, it was like a wind went through that house. And every last bit of oppression and heaviness left that house. And God had the victory. Now, this is just a personal testimony. I don't know what your belief is on these things. But I do know that I try to obey the Bible, and the Bible does say that whoever believes and is baptized will be saved, but whoever does not believe will be condemned. And these signs will accompany those who believe in my name, they shall drive out demons. That's exactly what happened that day. And I thank God. I want to thank you for listening today. And I just like to say a parting prayer. Heavenly Father, I ask and I pray that for this precious one that's listening right now, I ask and I pray that they will come to a saving knowledge of you. Even if it's not today, Lord, I pray that soon they will, because time is running out. Time might be running out for them. Who knows? May they come to a saving knowledge of you. If they're troubled with sickness or anything like that, I pray for your healing upon them. And I pray and ask that they will be blessed today. And if they have a loved one who is suffering with illness, that you would heal them as well. In Jesus' name I ask and I pray this. Amen. Thank you for listening today. Bless you all. I'll talk to you again. Bye-bye. If you would like to get a hold of me, you can contact me at email m.auger.bbridges@gmail.com. Bless you.
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0: Here are the current weather conditions as issued by Environment Canada.
1: Fort Vermilion, 21.
0: Wind from the south-southeast
1: at 7 kilometers an hour.
0: Taking a look at Lacrete, 22.
1: In high level,
0: partly cloudy,
1: 20.
0: Wind from the south at 8 kilometers an hour. Taking a look at Garden River,
1: 23.
0: Wind calm. And finally,
1: Fort Chipewyan,
0: partly cloudy,
1: 21.
0: Wind from the south at 15 kilometers an hour, gusting to 33. This has been your local weather update here on CIM Radio.
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2: Okay, I'd like to welcome you to the Advanced Biblically Based Estate Planning Workshop. This workshop consists of 8 weeks. Over the next 8 weeks, we're going to be going through what the Bible says on estate planning. Today, we're talking about biblical stewardship and how that applies to estate planning. We're also going to talk about trusts and annuities next week and how they can be used effectively in estate planning. And then we're going to talk in session four about saving for retirement and how much is enough for retirement. In session five, we'll talk about giving pursuant to your will and also giving while you're still living. And in number six, we'll talk about discerning God's specific will in complex situations. With respect to estate planning, there can be many complex situations. And we're going to be dealing with numerous case studies that throughout the course, but also especially in number seven. And in number eight, we're going to deal with a summary. So today I'd like to talk about biblical stewardship, how it applies to

0: estate planning. Before we start, I'm going to open in prayer. Father, we just ask for your guidance and your direction and your wisdom as we go through these scriptures. Just speak to us, Lord, through your word and through your spirit. In Jesus' name, amen. Okay, so stewardship and estate planning. First of all, the Bible has lots of wisdom on finances, incredible amount of wisdom, 2,350 references to money and material things. 16 of Christ's parables deal with money and material things. According to Randy Alcorn, Andy Stanley have done a lot of research on this, and I've seen it too. Christ talked more about money than any other topic when he was here on earth, because I think he knew we'd have a struggle in this area. So God's word has incredible wisdom for us on every aspect of finance, and it includes estate planning as well. If you talk to most Christians, they probably think the Bible has little or nothing to say on estate planning, but it actually says quite a bit. So in order to plan your estate in accordance with God's principles and God's specific will, it's first necessary to understand that you're a steward or a manager of all the assets that God's entrusted to you. God is the owner. What do these verses say about the ownership of your assets? The earth is the Lord's and everything in it, the world and all who live in it, for he founded it upon the seas and established it upon the waters. And in 1 Chronicles 29, David praised God with these words, "Everything in the heavens and the earth is yours, O Lord, and this is your kingdom. We adore you as being in control of everything. Riches and honor come from you alone, and you are the ruler of all mankind." So what do those scriptures say about the ownership of your assets?
1: Everything belongs to God.
0: Yeah, exactly. Everything belongs to God. Everything belongs to God, and it's all his. What about the real estate? God said, "The land must not be sold permanently, because the land is mine, and you are but my aliens and my tenants." And who owns the money? "The silver is mine and the gold is mine, declares the Lord Almighty," Haggai 2:8. At that time, silver and gold was used as money, so it's very clear God is saying that the money is his. You may say, "But wait a second, I've worked hard utilizing my skills for many years in order to accumulate assets that I now own." And that may very well be true. But who gave you your skills and your abilities? Deuteronomy 8:17 says, "You may say to yourself, my power and the strength of my hands have produced this wealth for me. But remember the Lord your God, for it is God who gives you the ability to produce wealth." God gives us all our natural abilities. We're to use them in accordance with his principles and his will. And yes, you may have accumulated significant assets. I'm not saying you didn't work hard. Of course you worked hard. But just remember who gave you your abilities and the ability to earn income and have the assets that you do have. So you need to look to the Lord as to what God wants you to do with the assets he's entrusted to you. Is there anything that God does not own? God said to Job, "Who has any claim against me that I must pay?" Everything, God said, under heaven belongs to me. Conclusion, we are stewards or managers of all the assets that God has entrusted to us. God is the owner. He owns it all. Your estate plan and your will are your last acts of stewardship. That's what I call it, your last act of stewardship. Your will is the final document that's going to determine where all your assets go after you die. I believe your will is probably the most important legal document that most people will ever sign, because it governs everything after you leave this earth. Yet so little thought and prayer and review of God's word is put into determining where a Christian should allocate their assets after they die. But we need to get into this and spend time and learn God's principles as they apply to estate planning. Here's my definition of Christian stewardship. Acknowledging in mind and heart that God owns absolutely everything, that your retirement fund, your money, your home, even your life, and using all assets that God has entrusted to you in accordance with God's principles and God's specific will. Fulfilling our stewardship financial responsibility requires the following. On a regular basis, spend quality time in prayer with the Lord, asking God for his wisdom and specific direction in managing the money that God has entrusted to you. James says, "If any of you lack wisdom, he should ask God, who gives generously to all without finding fault, and it will be given to him. But when he asks, he must believe and not doubt." Secondly, study and meditate on God's word with respect to finances regularly in all areas, including estate planning and retirement planning. Do not let this book of the law depart from your mouth. Meditate on it day and night so that you may be careful to do everything written in it. And thirdly, trust God to meet your needs and direct you according to his will. Proverbs 3, 5, and 6 says, "Trust in the Lord with all your heart, and lean not on your own understanding. In all your ways acknowledge him, and God will direct your paths." As we fulfill our stewardship responsibilities, what are God's two key promises? In Matthew 6, Jesus said, "So do not worry, saying, what shall we eat, or what shall we drink, or what shall we wear? Your heavenly Father knows that you need them. But seek first his kingdom and his righteousness, and all these things will be given to you. Notice God promised as we put him first, he'll meet our

needs, not necessarily our wants and desires. And similarly, as you start doing your estate plan and you start planning on how you're going to allocate your assets, even maybe some before you die, also look at needs with respect to your kids, your grandkids, that kind of stuff. You need to look at that and just allocate the assets. Allocating according to needs is a very important factor to consider in your overall estate plan. And, okay, so what else did God promise us? Psalms 32:8, God said, I will instruct you and teach you in the way you should go. I will counsel you and watch over you. As you read through Scripture, God can give the biblical guidelines with respect to managing money, including doing an estate plan, but you need to pray and discern from the Lord exactly what God wants you to do in implementing your estate plan, which in the final analysis does get put into your will, but often you can do estate planning before you leave this earth by allocating, giving some of your assets away, helping out your kids, or giving the Lord's work before you leave this earth. So estate planning is more than just your will, but the will is certainly a key part of it. So the conclusion, if we acknowledge that God owns everything, and if we faithfully use money and material things in accordance with God's word and God's will, then we can completely trust God to meet our needs and direct our financial decisions, all financial decisions, both managing your monthly cash flow, paying down debt, but also in doing your estate plan and also in retirement planning. God has promised to direct us, and he will do that if we go to him. Now I want to talk about, that's sort of the biblical foundation of stewardship that applies to all aspects of managing money and material things. And I've just gone through that as a refresher so you can recall and see how that can apply to estate planning. Now I want to talk about some estate planning principles in particular. Okay, we know our assets belong to God and that we're a steward of all of them. As stewards, we must consult the Lord for his wisdom and his direction. I like Psalms 25:12 at the bottom then. There, who then is the man who fears the Lord? God will instruct him in the way chosen for him. Estate planning principles. Here's a key one. God wants us to leave an inheritance, that's assets, not liabilities, but inheritance, assets, to our kids and our children's children. A good person leaves an inheritance to their children's children. Here's one thing I'm really concerned about today in this country and many countries around the world. Because of easy credit, credit cards, lines of credit, 0% car loans, low interest rates on mortgages, etc., relatively low compared to the past, it's very easy to accumulate debt and get into a lot of debt. And unfortunately, there's some people passing, dying now, that are leaving huge amounts of debt to their heirs, and it does nothing but create mega problems when someone dies and they leave debts. It just creates all kinds of problems for the executor and for your heirs. For example, in our country, often when somebody dies, the bank will freeze the account, and very little things can be paid out of that account until the will has been approved by the court. It's called a probate. So often, even the executor cannot service the debts. And even if they can, just having debt can create an awful lot of stress for your executor and your heirs and just create all kinds of problems. God wants a good person leaves an inheritance. The implication is assets, not liabilities. And I recommend to everybody that you work hard to pay off all your debts because God warns of the dangers of debt, Proverbs 22:7. And God's best is for us to be debt-free. And for sure you want to be debt-free before you retire. Absolutely, for sure. Totally debt-free. No mortgage, no car loan, nothing. And it's ideal even to get there before even that happens. But certainly you don't want to leave debts to your kids. It causes all kinds of problems for them. And often parents, the other point I'd like to make is that often parents believe that after they have died, they must allocate their assets equally amongst their children, regardless of how they manage money. This thinking is actually not consistent with Scripture. Let's look at the parable of the talents. If you recall in that parable, the master, who is God, entrusted 5 talents to one servant, 2 talents to another servant, and 1 talent to a third servant. The Scripture says that after a long time, perhaps a lifetime, the master returned and he made the servants accountable. By the way, they were accountable for 100% of what they were entrusted with, not just 10%, but 100%. And the master made the servants accountable. The guy with 5 earned 5 more. The guy with 2 earned 2 more. They worked hard, put the money to work, used their talents and abilities God had given them. But the guy with 1 talent was lazy. He made no effort to invest his master's money. It's like God entrusting us with assets and we make no effort to make use of them, especially for the kingdom of God. And the master came back and said to the one with 1 talent that he was lazy, he was wicked, and he basically took the talent from him and he gave it to one of the servants that was faithful with what God has entrusted to them. And so what this scripture is saying, one of the key principles here, is that as you plan your estate,
it's there's

0: actually a biblical basis to allocate less money to your kids. Say you got three kids and one squanders money, to actually allocate less to the one who squanders money as opposed to those who have been good stewards with what God has entrusted to them. That's consistent with Scripture. So we need to plan our estate and consider the money management habits of your children. Jesus said, whoever can be trusted with very little can also be trusted with much. Keep this in mind. If you want to know how your kids are going to manage and use your money after you die, look and see how they're managing their own money currently. And if they're not using it wisely, I can assure you they're not going to use the money, the hard-earned money that you've earned over your lifetime wisely either. If they're spending unnecessarily, and they're going to do the same thing with yours. And over the last four decades, I've seen so many estates that took mom and dad 50, 60 years to build up and get squandered within 5 years. And it's so sad. But a lot of parents think, let's say they have three kids, that they have to allocate one-third to each of their kids after they die. That's not actually true. It's not consistent with Scripture. You do need to look and take into consideration the money management habits, good or bad, of your kids. Now, if you have a child who mismanages money, but they have legitimate needs that they cannot provide for, then consider using a trust or annuity to ensure that those needs are met and the money is not squandered. And I'll talk more next week about trusts and annuities, how they can be used effectively in estate planning. Essentially, a trust is just putting the money into a trust where a trustee decides when the money should be distributed to your adult child. It could even be a grandchild as well. And an annuity is where the money gets contributed to an insurance company or a charity in some cases, which would be a charitable gift annuity. And then they promise to pay that individual a certain amount per month, generally for the rest of their life. So sometimes equal allocation amongst your children is God's will. I'm not saying it can't be, but sometimes it is. And other times it's not. And besides the money management habits, I think mom and dad should consider any significant benefits that one child has received over another. I think I see this often in my accounting practice where both children are good money managers, but let's say the son gets the family business. It's very reasonable for mom and dad to allocate a larger amount to the daughter. Let's say they have two kids who did not get the family business. It's very reasonable to do that or to give her something during their lifetime if they can afford that. There's clearly no substitute for spending quality time in prayer with the Lord and His Word, seeking God's specific direction as to how you should allocate His assets when you die. So, in respect of reducing the asset allocation to a child who squanders money, some Christians will often ask about the prodigal son in Luke chapter 15. Didn't the father allow his son to squander his inheritance? I've heard people ask this question. And the truth is that the biblical principle here is God's willingness to forgive those who have strayed from the Lord and who have asked God for His forgiveness and are willing to repent. In light of the many scriptures, such as the parable of the talents that I mentioned earlier, that emphasize the stewardship of God's assets, the prodigal son parable is not suggesting that you allow your kids to squander money. It's not suggesting that at all. I'd like to make a comment. There's a group called Advisors with Purpose. They're a group of Christian financial advisors across this country. They did a survey a few years ago, and it revealed that 85% of Bible-believing, born-again Christians have not included God's work in their will at all, and that they should. A lot of people just didn't even think about it, because, again, they don't know what God's Word says with respect to estate planning. And it's rare that even when you go to see a lawyer that they'd actually suggest it. Because really, when you go to see the lawyer, you need to have your estate plan and your instructions ready. Give them a memo on what you want to be included in your will. It's not the lawyer's responsibility to decide on how your assets should be allocated. That's between you and the Lord. That's your stewardship responsibility. Anyhow, basic biblical stewardship requires that a Christian allocate a portion of their assets to God's work. Proverbs 3, 9, and 10 says, honor the Lord with your wealth, with the first fruits of all your crops. And remember again, your will is your last act of stewardship. It's the final document that determines where all your assets will go. And in essence, it's the last effective decision that you get to make while you're here on earth with respect to managing money. So I now want to talk about a typical secular world will versus a typical biblical will. What do you think would be the typical differences between a non-Christian preparing a will, which I call a secular will, versus a committed Christian who understands biblically-based estate planning and who prepares a biblically-based will? What would you suggest are the differences? And give me your input on that.
1: I think the first thing is that you spend time in prayer to really decide where God wants you to allocate your assets recognizing that God is

0: the owner of all that you have. And certainly a traditional will, the lawyer will say the spouse automatically gets it and then the children equally. So this workshop is certainly telling us that we need to spend that time in prayer.
1: Okay, thank you very much. Okay, here's what I had. A typical secular world is, as Kathy mentioned, husband dies, everything goes to the wife. Wife dies, the assets are allocated equally amongst the three children, regardless of how the kids manage money and regardless of their needs. That's another key thing to take into account. What are their needs? And little or nothing is allocated to the Lord's work. That's a typical secular will. Actually, usually there's nothing allocated to the Lord's work. Unfortunately, I'd say by far the majority of Christians have a typical secular will for various reasons. Part of it is just a lack of knowledge. They don't know what the Bible says and how it applies to estate planning. They don't even think about allocating a portion of the Lord's work. Or there can be cases where they sort of know there's some principles there, but they just haven't spent the time to learn what God says on finances and estate planning. A biblically based will would be prepared by a committed Christian who has studied God's word on finances in general and estate planning in particular. And it would include the following: certainly a generous allocation to the Lord's work. That would be an important part of it. Prayerful consideration and discerning God's specific will regarding the allocations to their children and their grandchildren based upon their money management skills. So you got to look at the money management skills of your kids, your grandkids, and actually anyone that you include in your will. It doesn't have to be limited to your kids and your grandkids, by the way. It could be other people that you know that just have needs. And you need to look at their needs as well. What do your kids need? What do your grandkids need? If you have a child, an adult child, or even a grandchild that has a major disability and they will not be able to work for most of their life, if maybe all of their life, clearly that needs to be a priority in allocating the assets pursuant to your will. 1 Timothy 5:8 says, if a man does not provide for the needs of his own family, he's worse than an unbeliever. So providing for needs pursuant to your will is really important. Let's look at case study number one, son mismanages money. Bruce and Denise are married with one adult son named Judas. Judas has a long track record of mismanaging money, which has created tremendous marriage relationship problems between Judas and his wife. And as a result, they were separated for a season, but they recently got back together again. Bruce and Denise have significant assets, so they have and could afford to bail out Judas from his financial problems several times. Their motive was to help preserve their son's marriage. However, Judas continues to squander money and refuses any biblical financial instruction. Judas spends money on what he wants, not his needs for the family. Question number one. Bruce and Denise are planning their estate and about to get their wills updated. What biblically based financial advice would you give to them? Provide a reference to Scripture.
2: Number one, we've learned that we should always consult God first to determine, ask Him for wisdom to help us to determine what's the best plan in accordance with His will for us. Yeah. And despite our own personal feelings, God may have other plans.
1: Excellent.
2: So another thing that we could do would be to attend a estate planning workshop, such as the one we're in right now.
1: Good point. Okay. Thank you. Yep. Anything else?
0: And I think to talk to their son and their daughter-in-law that they are planning about their estate. And as you said, maybe it would be an eye-opener for their son.
1: Mm-hmm. Excellent. Any other comments?
3: If they know what the status is of their grandchildren, so sometimes if they aren't necessarily considering to give to their son and their daughter-in-law, but if they know that, say, one of the children is disabled or something like that, if they can see what's going on in that family so that that child will be well taken care of.
1: Okay. Excellent. Thank you. Those are good answers. Here's what I had. First, acknowledge that they're stewards of what God's entrusted to them. Any assets that they have belong to God. Remember Haggai 2:8? God said, the silver is mine and the gold is mine, says, declares the Lord Almighty. Therefore, praying, this was mentioned, pray and ask God for His wisdom and His specific direction. God has promised to direct us. And even though what you're going to find is there's guidelines, like most areas of finances, you have biblical guidelines, but there are going to have to be several options within the guidelines. Now, so often Christians make decisions outside the guidelines because they don't know what they are. But we need to know what the guidelines are and then ask God for His specific direction as to what He wants you to do with, and as Doug mentioned, with His money, with what God. I think of Luke.

0: 22:42, where Jesus said, "Not my will, but yours be done." And study what the Word of God says with respect to estate planning, so they understand the biblical guidelines. That's an essential one. Attain biblically based financial advice from a godly advisor. They probably have to exercise some tough love with respect to Judas, it's just good to get some biblical advice. 1 Corinthians 2:14 talks about the man without the Spirit does not accept the things that come from the Spirit of God because they are foolishness to him and he cannot understand them. A non-believer is not going to understand a Christian's desire to follow biblical principles, to give a portion to the Lord's work. So you need to get a Christian to give you biblically based financial advice who also understands God's word on finances, because often most Christians don't even understand the biblical financial principles. And Bruce and Denise need to prayerfully consider how much the Lord would have them give to his work. First, while they are living, if they have a surplus, and we'll talk about that in about session 4, how much is enough for retirement. First, while they are living, assuming they have more than enough, but also pursuant to their will when they die. So they need to discern what the Lord wants them to do. And Bruce and Denise, certainly this to me is a minimum. They need to warn Judas that if he does not learn to manage money properly, that is God's way, they're going to refuse to bail him out in the future, because they've been bailing him out in the past, and we understand why, because he's trying to help him and help keep the marriage together. But they're going to have to at some point say no and make some tough love decisions. And so Proverbs 13:24 is important. He who spares the rod hates his son, but he who loves him is careful to discipline him. So mom and dad need to discipline Judas. And Proverbs 29:17 says, "Discipline your son and he will give you peace. He will bring delight to your soul." So Bruce and Denise need to exercise some tough love. So here's question 2. If Judas and his wife have kids, and the first question, we didn't mention any kids, but let's suppose they have kids. In other words, Bruce and Denise have some grandkids. Could this change the strategy for Bruce and Denise with respect to their current financial help for Judas and updating their wills? So what do you think, and provide a reference to Scripture if you can. Now you know that Judas and his wife have kids, could this change the strategy for what they might do?
1: One of the things they could do would be to create a trust of some fashion to put money in to take care of Bruce and Denise's children after they've died.
0: Mm-hmm.
1: I think they should have a conversation that they're going to leave money in a trust with his wife,
0: yep,
1: simply because he's demonstrated over the course of his life and continues to demonstrate the same thing, that he cannot handle money. So we're going to take it out of your hands and put it in your wife and your children's hands afterwards.
0: Excellent. Excellent. Good comment. Thank you. Thank you. That's very good. Thank you very much. And here's what I had. So does it make a difference if Judas and his wife have kids? That's Bruce and Denise's grandkids. The answer is yes. Proverbs 13:22 says a good person leaves an inheritance for their children and their children's children. If Judas was a good money manager, it would be appropriate to leave the assets to Judas and allow Judas to distribute to his kids in a biblical fashion. But that's not the case here. However, given that Judas is irresponsible with money, Bruce and Denise would be best to allocate a portion of their assets to the grandkids. Assuming that Judas's wife does manage money God's way, Bruce and Denise could consider including her in their wills, along with the grandkids, and providing current and future financial assistance to the wife and not Judas. Now, that's a tough decision to make, but if they really care about their grandkids, I think it's a tough decision they probably have to make. Because the wife is a good money manager, Judas isn't. If you leave it to Judas, it's going to be squandered, and the wife and the grandkids are going to suffer, and you want to avoid that. The objective is to ensure the grandkids and the daughter-in-law, their needs are met, and entrusting the assets to a good money manager, which is Judas's wife, that's consistent with Scripture. So question 3, there's sort of two parts to it. The first part is, should Bruce and Denise exclude Judas completely from their wills, or should they include Judas for a portion, and if so, how? So what do you think about that? Should they exclude him completely? It's pretty hard, isn't it? It's a hard one.
2: I think it would be very difficult, and you don't want to alienate your son from God. So this is going to take

0: big talking. And I think if they can have a trust where it's going to his children, that would be, at least he's seeing that it's coming to him, to his children. Yep. But certainly there's some, this is a very difficult situation.
1: Yep.
0: Yeah.
1: I agree. There's no simple answer here. Thank you for that comment, because as I say in my suggested solution, there's no simple answer. It'd be reasonable for Bruce and Denise. For sure, they need to warn Judas that they may not include him in their wills, or they may include him for less. As they go through the process on what to do, they need to ask God for his peace or lack of peace. Remember what Jesus said in John 14:27? He said, "Peace I leave with you, my peace I give you. I do not give as the world gives. Do not let your hearts be troubled. Do not be afraid." Before you make the final decision, make sure God's given you his peace about it. Now, by the way, planning your estate can often take 2, 3, 4, 5, 6 months, but don't let it go on forever. Otherwise, you'll never put a plan in place and you'll never update your will. They need to develop a close relationship with the Lord so they can recognize God's voice and discern God's will. And we'll talk more about that in about session 6. Now, if they include Judas, how should they do it? And Kathy made reference to that, using a trust. And that makes a lot of sense. Again, the way a trust works out, you can create it pursuant to your will. The money remains in the estate of Denise and Bruce after the second one dies. And then the trustee basically allocates the money out for the benefit of Judas and his family as it's needed. So you need somebody who's a trustee that understands God's word on finances and is willing to probably take a bit of heat from Judas as well, because Judas may want all the money and he may want to spend it. This reminds me of a case where a couple had one son, and the couple died, and he got a lot of money. It was way over $1 million. And he was a bad money manager before, so what happened? He was a bad money manager later. He spent all of the money within 5 years. About 3 years later, he died at age 46 of a stroke, and he left his wife and his three kids absolutely destitute. And yet he actually had enough money in around about age, in his late 30s, that if he had have invested it properly, it could have acted like basically like a retirement fund. It could have looked after himself and his family for the rest of their lives, but he just squandered it all. And it was just so sad. The parents didn't do any biblically based estate planning. They didn't even think about it. And that's the unfortunate part. Another thing that can happen is on the later part there is for the executor to purchase a life annuity. Like even in the case I just gave, what the parents could have done is if they saw that the son did not manage money well, and the same here applies to Judas, just have the executor go buy a life annuity with an insurance company, or better, with a registered charity. Some charities can give them, and the advantage with the charity is they can give a donation receipt and just have that paid to him so much per month for the rest of his life, and that can prevent him from squandering all the money. He may still squander it as he gets it, but at least he doesn't blow through it in 3 to 5 years. So what's my summary of this session? Acknowledge in your heart and mind that God owns absolutely everything, that you are a steward of his resources, and plan your estate based upon God's financial principles. Be sure to discern God's specific will with respect to major decisions, particularly the allocation to the Lord's work, allocation to your kids, allocation to your grandkids, and whoever else you would have included in your will. And always ask God to direct you. Remember Psalms 32:8, where God said, "I will instruct you and teach you in the way you should go. I will counsel you and watch over you." God has promised to direct us. Let's pray. Father, I thank you. Again, your word still says so much on finances, Lord. And I just pray that you'd help all of us to follow up, not just be a hearer of the word, but also a doer, to follow up and learn more about what your word says on estate planning and to develop and implement a biblically based estate plan. In Jesus' name, amen.
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5: Here are the current weather conditions as issued by Environment Canada.
6: In Fort Vermilion, 21.
5: Wind from the southwest
6: at 6 kilometers.

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1: In
0: La Crete, 21 for high level.
1: Mostly cloudy.
0: 21.
1: Wind from the south-southwest at
0: 8 kilometers an hour. For Garden River,
1: 22.
0: Wind calm. And finally, for Chipewyan, mainly sunny, 21. Wind from the south at 11 kilometers an hour.
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0: Hi, I'm John Sorensen, president of Evangelism Explosion International, and you're listening to Share Life Today. What impact could I possibly make? Have you ever felt that way before? Well, Isabella certainly did, but she stepped outside of her comfort zone and attended an evangelism discipleship training in Arizona. She went out into the community with a team and spoke to a man named Chris. They asked him two great questions: if he knew for sure he'd go to heaven one day, and if he stood before God and God asked why he should let Chris into heaven, what would he say? Well, Chris's answer was like so many others. He was trusting in his own good works to get him into heaven, and he hoped that he would be good enough. Isabella was able to share that our works will never be enough, but placing our faith in Jesus alone to save us is all that we need. I'm happy to tell you that Chris put his faith in Jesus that day, and it didn't only change his life, it changed Isabella's as well. Get started in sharing your faith by visiting our website at sharelife.today.
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0: vacation with my friend. For the first time, I left our kids just with Dave,
1: 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That's a scary moment.
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0: I was petrified because I thought, is he going to be okay? Will the kids be fed? And then I called you and I hear you say, guys, stop it. Get that out of there. You were making dinner and you're yelling at everybody. And I thought, should I go home? And I realized he's got it. I can trust him. Sort I can of. Trust God. I need to continually release control to a good God who loves me and a good husband that may not do it the way I do it, but he will get it done.
1: We barely made it through the week, but we made it.
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6: Let me begin this message today by asking you a few direct questions. Has the Lord clearly led you to do something and yet you are now saying no, or not now? 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Is there within you a stubborn spirit that causes you to rebel, or argue, or fight back, even though you know it's against God's leading? Let me tell you a true story. King Saul was like that. His willful defiance against God's commands